Jacques Lussier Trio. Did a whole album in 2000, all on the music of Debussy, done jazz style. And that was L'Île Joyeuse with Benoît Dunoyer de Seyounzac on bass, André Arpino on drums. Part of that, Bella Fleck and Edgar Meyer, a couple of Americans. You know, Bella Fleck on banjo even, covering from Children's Corner, Debussy's Dr. Gradus ad Parnassum. And we began with the great Richard Stoltzman, and from Begin Sweet World, Preludes, Book One, The Girl with the Flaxen Hair. Let's move on with someone whose name I can pronounce pretty easily, Jerry Mulligan's Sextet from 1956. And they actually covered Debussy with La Plus Que Lente, or Very Slow. This includes John Eardley on trumpet, Bob Brookmeyer valve trombone, Zoot Sims tenor sax, Jerry Mulligan baritone, Bill Crow bass, Dave Bailey drums. And after that piece, we'll even hear some Tomita, a synthesizer pioneer from Japan, from 1973, and Snowflakes Are Dancing. But I trust they're not currently. Let's listen.

the great alto saxophonist Phil Woods. That album, Images, won a Grammy Award for Best Large Jazz Ensemble way back in 1976. And that was Claire de Lune. I think Michel Legrand helped him arrange that piece. Prior to that, Aseo Tomita from Japan, recorded in 1973-74, where Snowflakes Are Dancing. And we began with another Debussy piece, La Pluie qui Lente, with Jerry Mulligan's Sextet from 1956. So, okay, coming up in my old Debussy jazz show, I've got my one vocal this hour. This is Ella Fitzgerald with My Reverie from 1961. Funny titled album, Clap Hands, Here Comes Charlie. This is all on KBFG LP Seattle.

pianist Fred Hirsch from an album called The French Connection with guest artist James Newton's Haunting Flute and Joey Barron on drums with Prelude from Sweet Bergamasque. Previous to that, The Hot Club of San Francisco from 2008 and Six Epigraphs Antiques number 5 Pour l'Egyptien, the Egyptian. And we began with Ella Fitzgerald and My Reverie, the jazz quartet led by Lou Levy. All right, so now, I just want to tell you that, so Debussy, I always pronounce him wrong, but I think he's like, you know, early 20th century French composer, pioneered Impressionism, and I think it's very conducive to jazz borrowing and taking it different places, but I think it's lovely. And I shouldn't tell you this, but it is the music that I listen to when I have a cold. When I'm feeling down or sick, this will cure you, right? Okay. So next I've got something, my only piece that's not actually by the French composer, but this is a TV theme. It's in the style of Claude Debussy. And I'm just going to let you guess. We'll tell you afterwards, but see if you can guess. And this is quite a contrast. Check it out.

All right, getting a little funky. That was from Prelude, the eighth studio album by Brazilian keyboardist Yumir Deodato, released in 1973. On the CTI label, even. Let's see, guitarist John Tropia on three tracks, bassist Ron Carter and Stanley Clark, and Billy Cobham on drums. Prelude to the Afternoon of a Faun. I'm sure you recognize that. Prior to that, something that maybe was not jazz, but it did have this jazz saxophonist, Branford Marsalis, doing Gollywog's Cakewalk from Children's Corner Suite with the Orpheus Chamber Orchestra in 2000. We began with, actually, before that was another CTI, Hubert Laws doing a multi-tracked Syrinx. That's a Desert Island Disc. Really lovely piece, doing the solo flute by Debussy. And could you guess the first piece we played? That was in the style of Claude Debussy, but that was Joanne Turovsky on harp from an album called Mozart TV, and that actually was the theme song to Bewitched. All right, so we're going to finish off. Well, right now you're here in the background, Reprise, A Splash of Debussy from DJ Food on the Kaleidoscope album, electronica dance music from 2000. But now let's go out with one of my heroes who just passed away. I did a whole show on him just last weekend. But this is Sonny Rollins, also doing My Reverie. So thanks for listening. I hope you enjoyed. And yes, Claude Debussy, Jun Jazz. Check it out. Oh, and this has been KBFG LP Seattle, and I've been DJ B. Cheers.

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1: Oh, yeah. 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
0: You got it. We can listen to everything from Armenian folk songs remixed to bird songs to just good old straight-ahead post-pop jazz and so much more. And just to shake things up, on the first Monday every month, I instead relinquish the mic up to my bud, DJ Shimbo, with his own pungent sounds.
1: Wow, I can't wait. And I needed my ears clean, too.

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2: 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Emily Galvin Almanza is the co-founder and executive director of Partners for Justice, a nonprofit creating a new collaborative model of public defense designed to empower defenders nationwide. Prior to founding PFJ, Emily fought for clients inside the LA County's Public Defender's Office, the Santa Clara County's Public Defender's Office, the Bronx Defenders, and with the Stanford Three Strikes Project. Michelle E. Storms is the executive director of the American Civil Liberties Union of Washington. She was formerly the deputy director of the ACLU and previously the assistant dean for public service and executive director of the William H. Gates Public Service Law Program at the UW. Please join me in welcoming Michelle Storms and Emily Galvin Almanza.
3: Hi, everybody.
4: Good evening. How's everyone doing? Yes, so lovely to have you out with us this evening to have such an important conversation with a wonderful former public defender and author and deep thinker about how we can achieve justice in our community. If you're ready, we'll just get into it. Emily, welcome to Seattle.
3: Thank you so much for having me. I am really enjoying every minute I have here. It's a very cool city.
4: Super. You have started your tour this week.
3: I have been hitting the pavement hard because there are not that many opportunities to go talk with large groups of strangers about public defense and the criminal courts and things we could do better. So I'm trying to have as many conversations as I can. It's been an amazing, amazing week.
4: Well, I told Emily that one thing about Seattle and one thing I love about living here is that we have people here who just care deeply about matters that we should care deeply about justice, about racial justice, about our court system, and about our communities being safe for everyone. So I think it's going to be a great conversation. I thought maybe something I could start with, because you are the co-founder and executive director of Partners for Justice, is just to let us know, what is that and what do you do?
3: I am a longtime public defender. Before I was a defender, I was a person who needed to be defended. And so I've never had a particularly theoretical or academic approach to lawyering. It's been pretty human-centered from the beginning. And one of the things that I really wanted to solve for as a defender was the fact that the large majority of my clients were struggling with some kind of need beyond their criminal case that could be easily met if they had the right support. In 2018, one of my best friends from elementary school and I co-founded an initiative to try to augment public defense and try to help public defenders gain more interdisciplinary capacity to ensure their clients could get help with housing, employment, educational access, treatment support, transportation, you name it. And also that the people working on all those different forms of support could tell the story of what happened. Because these stories can change a judge's mind, can change a prosecutor's mind, and eliminate incarceration. Because, see, public defense is actually an amazing locus of change-making in our court system. Public defenders are upstream in the system. They're the only person who has this legally enshrined confidentiality, which means that a person who is struggling can be honest about what's going on with them and have no fear that their defender will snitch on them. You can say, I fell off the wagon, I had a hard time, I made a mistake, things went wrong, and your defender is sworn only to protect you. So it's an amazing place to kick off a change-making effort. It's worked really well. We grew from 2 locations in 2018 to now being in over 40 locations around the country working with defenders. We've eliminated, we estimate, about 9,000 years of incarceration in that time. We can do this. One of the most exciting things is we invited some researchers from the University of Pennsylvania to come and take a look at what we did and make sure somebody else thinks it works, not just me. And they found that having these interdisciplinary teams, these client advocates, as we call them, who are amazing change makers, having them inside public defense was increasing the dismissals of cases and diversion from the system by nearly 50%. Thank you. That's what I do.
4: That I'm going to now lead in with a true or false question.
3: Ooh, okay.
4: Yeah, right, true or false. I might have an opinion on this. You'll see as I ask the question. Okay, so there is a strong and pervasive narrative that exists in our society that public safety requires strong policing, it requires a prison system, a system of punishment to address when people commit crime. And I want to know, is that what public safety requires, true or false?
3: I'm going to go with false. I'm going to go out on a limb for this one. No, a huge part of my intent in writing this book was to help people defeat their, like, super carceral Uncle Frank when they go home for Thanksgiving. And, like, we all have him in our lives. He may be here tonight, and if so, I welcome him, and I want to talk about it. And this is an argument you hear, right? Is that, like, we need very harsh mechanisms of control because people are inherently prone to engaging in harm with one another. And if we don't have a deterrent, that harm will explode and the streets will be on fire, et cetera. But when you look at the data, there's multiple studies showing, for example, if you take two people who are equally unlikely to ever engage in crime in the future, and you expose one of them to 2 days of pretrial jailing, and you expose the other one to 7 days of pretrial jailing, the 7-day person is at higher subsequent risk of engaging in crime in the future and being rearrested than the 2-day person. So this very mechanism that we consider to be our primary deterrent is actually what we would call criminogenic, meaning it causes more crime in the future. Another example of this is, and this was just like a simple human thing, right? Like, when you talk to me about long sentences, this happened a lot with fentanyl, like, oh, we're going to increase sentences for fentanyl so that if people are selling fentanyl, they're going to know that they're going to get, like, decades in prison. I thought, you know, nobody's out there on the corner thinking they're going to get caught. And this is backed up by the data. The deterrent isn't the long sentence. Nobody's like, well, this bag contains no fentanyl, so this bag would only get me 5 years, but this bag, no. They're thinking, I've got a lookout on the other corner, and so, if, you know, if something's happening, I'm out of here. The actual deterrent tends to be the rapidity with which someone is interrupted from engaging in harm, not the subsequent consequence. So a high likelihood of interruption, and this is where policing comes in. People are like, okay, so you need a really fast police response time. Well, maybe. You know, police can actually make a real problematic dent, a rise in crime when they just stop responding to calls for help, when they have a slow response time. But other interrupters work just as well, if not better. So social work first response teams who can arrive in a moment of crisis and actually have a different skill set than police to de-escalate and address the root cause of what's going on, they work amazingly well. And in the book, I talk about research on these initiatives in different cities where they've only had to call for police backup like 1% of the time. Or community violence interruption, which is way different from policing because they actually know the community well enough to know who's brewing stuff between them before it starts, and they can intervene before the bad things happen instead of police who only come after. So the problem is we've given ourselves this false binary, and we've told ourselves this story that, like, literally, it's a story. I teach a class on Law and Order. It's a story that the prosecutor character on Law and Order says all the time, like, well, prison's not the right answer, but it's all we have. And it's just, like, so fundamentally not true. If we stopped making emotional policy based on, like, who we're scared of and who we're mad at, and we started looking at the data, we have 80 million more tools, and that's what this book's about.
4: Yeah, that's fantastic. And, you know, the thing is that it should give us all pause to hear that, you know, the person exposed to jail for 2 days versus the person for 7 days, that the 7-day person is actually more likely to do more harmful things when they previously hadn't even been inclined, right? That should be a big wake-up call right there. Okay, so you have some marvelous solutions in the book, but you really define the problem quite well. And I want to get into that because you talk about a number of harms related to policing, related to prosecution, and to how we sort of just do this. So let's take them one at a time and start with policing and how policing intervenes with crime. What are some of the concerns that you've identified there?
3: Well, you've heard a little bit about it, right? That they only show up after the bad thing happens. But when I put it in that glib way, I'm not doing a perfect job of explaining the real problem. One of the bigger problems is we define our sense of crime in this country largely through policing and media. Policing is a policy choice. So when we define a neighborhood as being high crime, oftentimes what we're actually doing is concentrating a lot of police in that neighborhood who do make a lot of arrests. But if you're like me and you work in the criminal courts, you realize that like 80% of these arrests are misdemeanors. And if you're a human who's ever lived in the whole world, you know that like in gated communities where police rarely go and only go if called, there's still plenty of crime happening. There's domestic violence happening behind closed doors. There's drug use. There's, I don't know, what kind of like insider trading and wage theft and all other kinds of crime. But the crime that we as a policy choice have chosen to focus on is crime that is happening primarily in low-income Black and brown neighborhoods, which means that when we look at our statistics about where do all the arrests get made, those statistics reinforce the first policy choice. The first policy choice is we concentrate all the cops in Region A but not Region B, and then we say, oh my God, there's all these arrests happening in Region A. So clearly Region A needs more cops. Now, I don't want to sidestep the fact that there are neighborhoods genuinely where there's a lot of violence happening. But when we make cops the only solution to that, we are stepping away from addressing the actual underlying problems that drive the violence. One person I interviewed in the book put it to me in this really smart way, which is he said, when you talk to people about crime, they often picture like, you know, that one street, right? The street where everybody's openly using drugs and the houses are run down and it's the kind of street that you like don't want to walk down. And they look at that and they say, I see crime. But what they don't see are failures of our public health system that haven't given people better options in order to manage a substance use disorder or a mental health crisis. What they don't see are failures in our landlord-tenant laws or in our public housing laws that result in people being excluded from housing opportunities and housing being unaffordable, and also run-down housing continuing to be run down and bad and like full of lead paint. What they don't see are all of the structural issues, the exclusion from opportunity, the lack of educational, you know, options, the lack of job options. And so when you're looking at structural failures and the reasonable hopelessness that stems therefrom, and you say we're going to fix this by concentrating cops and disappearing all of these people into a jail system, which, yes, the research tells us will probably make them more likely to engage in more harm in the future, but we're going to just keep kicking that can down the road, we're failing to address the actually very addressable stuff that would have multiple downstream benefits. So cops are a sidestep that I don't think is great.
4: Well, and you also just alluded to the fact that there's been numerous programs around the country, right, where there's been first responders like CAHOOTS in Oregon and so forth, where you have a different kind of response that actually helps the community to remain whole. Okay, you also talk about a fair bit about like incentives with prosecution that lead to problematic outcomes, like the way plea deals are done and so forth. Do you want to say more about that?
3: Yeah, sure. I always love to talk about prosecutors. I don't know that they love it when I talk about them, but no, I actually interviewed a lot of former prosecutors for this book because I didn't want my public defender opinion to be the one ruling the day here. I thought I should ask the people inside the machine what it's like in there. And what I heard back, it actually shocked me. I talked with one former prosecutor who told me he was a Black man who had gone into prosecution because there had been domestic violence in his home growing up, and he really wanted to address that in his career, which is an amazing and brave and wonderful choice. And once he got inside and became a DA, a line DA, an assistant district attorney, he found that he was being prevented by his managers from addressing root causes. Like, he would see that a problem that was arising as an arrest actually had an underlying cause, and he would want to do something creative so that the system could help someone get the resources they needed to not do that crime again. And he would get told no. And it actually became even more offensive to the point where he was sending white colleagues into rooms with his managers to ask for the deals he wanted because he was getting told, oh, you just want that because the defendant's Black and so are you. We have to understand that you can put good young lawyers into a bad system, and if they are incentivized to maximize convictions instead of being incentivized to solve problems, the ones who want to chase that career goal, they want to chase advancement, the ones who are ambitious, I'm ambitious. Like, it's okay to want to chase your career goals. But what they will do is they'll start doing the tactics that we've seen causing so many problems. So, for example, charge stacking.
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3: Charge stacking is when prosecutors bring way heavier charges against a person than you reasonably would think one should. An example that I've seen is a little girl who punched a bully at school. Where I grew up, that's kind of okay. But I get that it's not okay everywhere. Technically, that's probably a misdemeanor assault. She was charged with assault with intent to cause great bodily injury. Assault with a deadly weapon because she was wearing a little vending machine ring. That's charge stacking. And what that does is, whereas if you'd charged her just with the misdemeanor, she probably would have said, I was defending somebody else. It's, you know, I'm going to fight this. When you say, no, I'm charging you with felonies so serious they could give you an adult criminal record in this state, and you are facing actual time in confinement away from your family, away from your school, away from everything, suddenly pleading guilty to that misdemeanor and not fighting it sounds like a really good option. So that's what charge stacking does. Another thing, a misconception people often have about the system is that, like, when you're charged with a crime, you get to see the evidence against you. Reasonable, we think that. The Constitution says so. It says you have the right to confront your accuser, knowing what the evidence is part of that. But in fact, our discovery laws are part of a suite of criminal procedure laws that were written in the 1930s with the deliberate intent to disadvantage people who were accused. And some of the language used by the prosecutor in that committee who was driving that set of policies is suspiciously filled with racial animus. He said he didn't want any defendants to go unwhipped of justice because of some procedural rule. So now you have discovery rules, which is the rules about when you have to give the other side evidence, across the states that are just totally cockamamie. And for many people, they're not entitled to see the evidence against them until they actually go to trial. But if you're facing stacked charges and a pretrial process, which I go into at length in the book, that is so hard to endure that most people can't withstand it for years and years, many, many, many people are pressured into pleading guilty without ever even fully seeing the evidence against them. That is great for prosecutors who are incentivized to be advanced professionally based on the number of convictions they can secure, and that's horrible for prosecutors like my friend who wanted to actually make change. So until we change the incentives and all the rules that stem therefrom, we can't have a good and fair prosecutorial process.
4: So I really like the example that you gave about the girl who punches the bully. Mm-hmm. And I want to comment on a couple things about that, because the first thing about it is she's a child. Okay.
3: Yes.
4: And then at risk of being charged as an adult.
3: Yep.
4: And all these, the stacking of the charges and so on, leads to a situation where she very well might take the plea deal, serve some time, and so let's talk about the punishment piece.
3: Yeah.
4: And something about Washington State, you all might know this, it's not something I'm proud of. We have very harsh sentencing laws here. We lock people up for very long time. We did a report on this in 2020 on life and long sentences and the drivers of that and how we lock people up here and throw away the key. And I'd love for you to speak to that a little bit before maybe we switch gears.
3: Yeah.
4: These long sentences.
3: I talk in the book about changing our sense of time. Because, like, okay, just think about it this way, right? Who were you 15 years ago? Like, I was I don't know about you guys, but I was an extremely different person 15 years ago. My heels were spikier. My decisions were worse. I didn't have a kid anchoring me morally. Time changes people. And most of the world recognizes this. Like, most of our peer nations, the nations we would like to be like. When I say peer nation, I always am like, not quite sure what we actually mean by that. But the nations that I would like to be like, most of, like, Western Europe, does not have the kind of sentence length that we consider to be normal in this country, especially in this state, as you point out, because they recognize that 20 years of a life is a massive span of time, the kind of punishment that should only be imposed for the most serious of offenses. And yet, in our skewed world, sometimes 20 years is offered as a sweet deal because you're otherwise facing, like, double life sentences or 165 years or, you know, something that's not even commensurate with a human lifespan. And in doing so, one, we're not getting that incentive gain from it because, like, again, people don't commit crimes thinking they're going to get sentenced to anything. And two, we are throwing away so much talent. I mean, those of us who work in the system, I think one of the things any of us will tell you is like how many brilliant people we've represented. How many people we know who've done time and come home and started a company or become a journalist or become a lawyer or, you know, become an amazing educator and had ideas and inventiveness that our society otherwise would have lacked. And it's not just about them. It's about how many kids are losing their parents and never getting to see their parent again until they are an adult because of our skewed sense of time. The research tells us we don't actually need super long sentences as a deterrent. We need a high likelihood of interruption of harm. We probably need to invest in a lot of these sort of like care and stability mechanisms that I talk about in the book, which could obviate the need for prisons in the first place. And we don't benefit from stripping people of chunks of their lives and stripping their families in this way. So once again, our system is being emotional and not evidence-based.
4: Okay. So we've talked a lot about how the system kind of doesn't work the way it ought to, but embedded also in this concept of the narrative about what crime and punishment needs to look like. A lot of times when I'm sitting in conversations with these in front of an audience, someone's like, well, there's somebody who experienced that crime. There's someone who is the survivor of that crime. And what do they think and what do they want? Because what about them?
3: Yeah, absolutely. So first of all, many of the people I've represented also survived crime. I have been a survivor of crime, and I have been a person who was accused. So it's not theoretical in my life. When we look at surveys of survivors of crime, they are just as furious with this system as everybody else. Most of them want things that I'm sure will strike you as perfectly reasonable. They would like some sort of help recovering. They would like therapy. They might like some form of financial support. They would like job protection so that if they need to take time off from work during their recovery, they're not punished for that. These are like reasonable asks. And in the survey, most survivors wanted these things and only 12% ever received any of them. And one driving factor is that in 90% of the examples in this research, prosecutors required survivors of crime to cooperate with the full legal process to the prosecutor's satisfaction in order to receive the help that the survivor wanted. The help was not given freely, it was given conditionally, conditioned on participation. So for those who didn't want to participate in the process, obviously that's a cost, but also for those who just don't have the time, who can't take the time off from work, or who are not in a mental place where they want to revisit what happened, or for any number of reasons, a person might want something else. And I think that's the big takeaway for me from the research on survivorship is many people want something else. There's an amazing program. There's a number of examples of amazing restorative justice programs in which both parties, the person who engaged in harm and the person who experienced the harm, opt in to participate in a kind of reckoning where the person who engaged in harm can take accountability and can find out what the survivor wants from them in order to make it right. And you'll be unsurprised to learn that when you do that, people are way less likely to engage in harm in the future. Like, this actually heals things. It changes perspectives. It creates understanding. Whereas punishment creates a lot more anger at the system, actually, from both sides. So once again, it's an example of a place where we have really reasonable solutions and we have data on what people are experiencing and what they want, and we're just not doing any of it.
4: Thank you for that. Okay. So, well, let's start getting to some of the solutions because you've alluded to some of them, and I think it's important for us to get there. You detail a lot of problems, like we've only kind of scratched the tip of the iceberg here. And then you get into solutions, and there are short-term ones and long-term ones. And I'm wondering, what are some of the things that you've identified that we could actually practically do right now that would improve public safety for all of us?
3: Okay, there's some really fun ones. One of my favorites is after-school programs, man. It sounds like a boring, simple thing. We know it's really good for parents who work, but like after-school programs drop youth involvement in crime by 50%. It's a huge public safety gain. That's really achievable. Also, looking at the school context, one of my favorite examples is this program, Dads on Duty, where we live in a country now that is so heavily policed that we have millions and millions of children going to school in schools that have no nurse, no counselor, no social worker, but they have police. And by the way, police don't like this either, for the most part. Like, police also don't like being the go-to multi-tool of all, like, social problems in the entire country. So it's a real problem that we have this environment where we have our loved ones growing and we don't have care resources for them and there's only policing. It creates what we call the school-to-prison pipeline, of course, where kids are getting arrested for knucklehead stuff instead of told not to do knucklehead stuff. So what Dads on Duty did was a bunch of dads in the community got like t-shirts that said Dads on Duty and they set up a rotation and they just walk the halls. They hang out at the school. If people are doing knucklehead stuff, the dads give them the dad look and then the knucklehead stuff stops. It has reduced incidents of harm in the schools substantially and it's super replicable because it's a parent volunteer program. Anybody that can have a PTO can have Dads on Duty. As someone who's been to way too many moms-only PTO meetings where it's like all women doing this, like, just saying. But it also could be moms, it could be grandparents on duty, it could be uncles on duty, like everybody can be on duty. There's other things that require a little bit more investment, but you get so much benefit back for them that I really love. A lot of them are environmental design. The studies on safety and environmental design are fascinating. Thing number one, which I've noticed gets pulled out of my work a lot, people are like, public defender says trees solve crime. And I kind of said that, but there's actually research showing that buildings that have a lot of greenery around them are not only less likely to have property crime committed in their vicinity, they're less likely to have domestic violence inside. I can't explain that one. That one's just like people behaving better in more beautiful environments. But we can expand out from that where, like, it takes about 17 extra police officers to eliminate one homicide in a region. But the city of Philadelphia did an initiative where they painted sidewalks, they added lighting, they just basically improved the environment of a set of blocks and dropped youth homicides by 75%. It's literally saving children's lives by improving our environment. And I often hear this response back, which is like, well, don't worry, we've got flock cameras and ring cameras and ShotSpotter and every possible form of surveillance. Why does that not work? Well, because, again, if a person is considering engaging in harm, they don't know if anybody's watching that camera. You just put on a hat, man. Put on a hat and some glasses and I'm good. But if a space is occupied, if the community is present in a space, it's just much less likely that forms of harm will happen in that space, which is why empty lots that have a million security cameras, not that great of a safety gain, but empty lots that are converted, especially if they're converted by community members, converted into a garden, huge safety gain. Fixing up dilapidated houses, again, this is one that requires a little bit more investment, but you see a 20% drop in crime in the vicinity of every house you fix up, and you've increased property values, you've made the neighborhood more livable. Like, you've created this extra, like, it's one of those problems where, like, if we're wrong about the safety thing, the worst case scenario is we've made a nicer world. So I love the environmental design research on safety. Alternative first responders are obviously another one that's so well tested and well proven. I just wrote an article about buses, which I also talk about in the book. Free bus programs, like making people not have to pay for the bus, drops assaults on bus operators by almost 40%. Because the bus operator is no longer a gatekeeper to a resource that people urgently need. Transit is actually a really, really underappreciated driver of, like, system glut. So our system is so full of junk cases, misdemeanors, and, like, small-time scuffly stuff where, like, it's not the kind of cases that would keep you awake at night, that everything is taking a really long time. Like, the courts are stuffed, there's not enough defenders, there's not enough prosecutors, not enough judges, not enough rooms, and we could arrest less people, fewer people, we could hire a lot more people to work in the system, or we could recognize that there are chunks of stuff we could just remove from the system. Transit-related cases are a really big, interesting chunk. One, any defender will tell you how many arrests they see for, like, failure to pay the transit fare, which is dumb because what is somebody usually trying to do with a transit fare? Get to work, get to school, get to a medical appointment, like get to things that we as a community want them to do. Why do we want them to do them? Why do I care if my neighbor gets to work? because people who have income, housing, and healthcare are dramatically less likely to engage in crime than people who don't have those things. So transit is getting us the safety stuff, and we should want people to get the safety stuff.
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6: Emily Galvin Almanza is the co-founder and executive director of Partners for Justice, a nonprofit creating a new collaborative model of public defense designed to empower defenders nationwide.
3: In addition, judges are constantly ordering people to go places, go to check in with probation, go to treatment, go to this program, come back to court 80 million times. And if a person can't get transportation, they can't follow the judge's order. And when you don't follow a judge's order, they issue a warrant for your arrest. So we get even more arrests coming out of just failure to adequately move people around. There are other things that I think are really winnable. They feel small but aren't. So for example, when people are serving time, it is so important that they have the ability to stay connected to their family and their network for many reasons. Everybody comes home, by the way. Nobody goes away forever. Like 90% of people who are in prison are going to come home. We only get to decide how they come home, not whether they come home. When they come home, if they have a professional network and intact relationships, they're going to do better. They're going to do the things that make them less likely to get rearrested. Find work, for example, through a professional network, or have a place to stay with a loved one with whom they are still in touch. But also, contact lowers violence inside the prison. People who get more visits tend to engage less in violence inside an environment where 80% of people experience or witness violence daily. So having people stay in touch actually makes the prison safer for people who are confined there and people who work there. And yet, we see policies trying to strip people of visitation. A lot of tablet companies right now want to switch all visitation to tablet only. Mm-hmm. And so just passing simple legislation like, you can't cancel in-person visitation. People have the right to hug their children. Mm-hmm. These are really feel-good initiatives that have so much data behind them and I think are really, really winnable.
4: And those things like the tablet-only thing, that's not free, by the way. Like incarcerated folks or their family have to pay for that. And if it's already a low-income family, and of course, when you're incarcerated, you're not making money. I mean, you
3: slavery
4: make like
3: is legal
4: pennies.
3: In business.
4: That's right. So all of those things end up setting us backwards instead of forwards. So those are all great. And the trees, of course, was one of my favorites in the book. And I thought, well, that's Seattle. We have lots of trees. Okay, so there were a lot of other things that were bigger, systemic things, incentives for prosecutors, more public defenders, sharing of evidence, crime labs, like all these different things. And a thing that I think about is that when you want to do a bold thing to make sustained change, people give you about 2 minutes. And if something goes wrong, they're like, oops, can't be, wasn't going to work, go back to doing the thing we were doing before. So what are these other things that might take some more sustained persistence and will? Name those and then also maybe talk about like how do we overcome that knee-jerk reaction that if we don't get an immediate result from it, it's not going to work, so we need to back away.
3: Yeah. So one of the big rhetorical hurdles we have is that prisons disappear people. They don't fix problems, but they can disappear stuff so that the problem is moved to a different place where the person originally bothered by the problem can't see it. And what frustrates me as someone, I think about this a lot as a woman speaking publicly, that like, because emotion drives crime policy, we continue to embrace something that like no study has ever shown works. We have like a 60% recidivism rate and no reason to believe that the status quo works. It's almost a talisman. It's almost this like irrationally held belief that we cling to because we won't, because it is very useful for people in power to make others scared in order to get votes. Let's be real. So one of the things I think about a lot is there was some interesting research in the book showing that in the jurisdiction studied, the size of the jail population was more tied to the availability of mental health services in these jurisdictions than to the actual crime rate. Which makes sense when you consider that there are more people with mental health diagnoses in Rikers Island, the Cook County Jail in Chicago, and LA County's Twin Towers than any hospital in America. So, for example, dramatically increasing access to mental health care would be a huge safety gain. That would take time to work, though, because systems are complex. I mean, we've seen smatterings of it, like jurisdictions that have expanded healthcare access, like particularly Medicare and Medicaid access, see drops in crime. Jurisdictions that cut healthcare access see increases in crime. So we know these things are tied. We know they are. But it takes a lot of investment and time, and it also takes a while before you can measure the impact of something like that. So I think one of the big challenges is when you build support for an initiative that does something complex but really effective, building the expectation into the voting base that you are not going to see the results of this until literally name a year in the future. Let's say we're going to see the results of this in 2029. Call it the 2029 Safer Society Law or something, you know, like really, really set people's expectations. Because otherwise what you have is an immediate pushback from people who benefit from a belief in high crime and a belief in mass incarceration, claiming that something isn't working when it actually hasn't been given time to work. I think Measure 110 in Oregon is a really good example of this. I have the figure in the book. I think the measure which failed actually, during the time it was imposed, lowered the social cost of crime by like hundreds of millions of dollars that was recorded. But because there was not sufficient investment to scale up services as fast as is necessary when you do an aggressive decriminalization, people saw things worsen in their neighborhood and it freaked them out. And so we need to plan ahead better. We need to have the investment in services probably start before a dramatic policy that's going to rely on those services takes place, but also just building an expectation of patients.
4: I really like that. Like the project 2029 is when that's, you know.
3: Yeah, let's have a project some year that's not scary.
4: Yeah.
3: Let's,
4: right.
3: Yeah.
4: Sounds good. Okay. And you alluded to something important there too about narratives. And something that I get really frustrated about is crime can actually be down, like here in Seattle. And then you turn on the news and they start telling you scary, scary things.
3: Yes.
4: And Do you have an idea how to crack that nut?
3: So if you're younger than 50, you are living through the safest period in your lifetime. Crime is really, really, really down right now nationally. I can't speak to exactly whether the last 50. I don't know the last 50 years of Seattle, but nationally, we are living through a very safe period. You wouldn't know that from the news, because if it bleeds, it leads. And news organizations that rely on clicks do benefit when they find like the weirdest crime that they possibly can. Anybody who works in the system will explain to you that like solidly 85% of what police do is super not scary. It's like barking dogs, somebody peed in public, an unfounded noise complaint. I mean, it's like a huge amount of police time goes into stuff like that. Of the cases we actually see in the system, again, like roughly 80% are misdemeanors. So the stuff that's on the news as something you need to know tonight, somebody did something scary, is not representative of your actual risk when you walk down the street, for the most part. So because we hear about this stuff a lot, because the news can get a lot of attention when they report on very shocking crimes, people start overestimating the likelihood of those events in their own life, and they get scared. And that means that anybody who can come in and say, I'm going to be tough on this, I'm going to protect you, I'm going to do bad things to other people to protect you, is a winner. It's a cheap trick, because if you use that trick to gain power, you don't actually have to bring that much policy behind it. What is the real policy proposition from somebody who says, I'm going to be tough on crime? It's the status quo. It's literally a person being like, I'm not going to change anything, and you will like me for it. Right? So it's lazy. You don't have to come up with something good and new and innovative that will actually benefit people. And often, you don't have to talk about other issues that people care about, like healthcare or the economy or the environment. It's this cycle. It also tends to increase the media's reliance on police, because where can they get those clickable stories? They get them first from police communications departments. Now, I have a lot of hope for where we are going to end up on this, because of the dark moment that we are in. We have had a number of awakenings as a country. We are having another one right now. It is a harsh object lesson in the fact that the government can lie to you, that law enforcement can lie, that the narrative you hear from a police communications department, be it federal or local, may not reflect what you can see with your own eyes on a video. And it's really, really good for people to learn this. I often think that, like, the stuff we see right now in at the federal level, you know, mass detentions, law enforcement violence, accusations of rampant perjury and what I would call testifying. Like, it's not new to any of us who've been working in the criminal courts. I'm really grateful that this book is out now because I sort of want to give it to people and be like, you guys, this has been going on forever, and I want you to know about the roots of this so that you can understand the context from which it comes and attack it there. Because as long as it's brewing, as long as we tolerate media becoming police stenographers in our criminal courts, as long as we tolerate the erosion of the Eighth Amendment in cases that are about prison, because most people won't fight for prison issues, as long as we tolerate testifying, law enforcement perjury that is so widespread, most people, if you ask them to measure it, it's literally happening every day. It was unmeasurably common. As long as that's happening in our criminal courts, we can cut the branch, but we got to fight the root. This is a long way of saying that we've been led to believe a lot of things that aren't true. I can prove they're not true. And understanding that can help us decouple our public imagination from the narratives that enable politicians to retain power by only promising the status quo.
4: That's fantastic. And I love the idea of us just using our imagination a little bit to imagine a world that is more fair and just and more safe and to believe in that.
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4: A tablet question on the idea of converting an empty lot to a garden reducing crime. It reminds me of Seattle cleaning up parks by sweeping houseless communities and just displacing the crime, not lowering it. Wouldn't converting these spaces sometimes just displace crime or perpetuate gentrification? Super smart question. Thank you.
3: That's a great question. It absolutely can. People do this all the time, presenting an initiative that seems really good and thoughtful and then actually using it to perpetuate the underlying carceral goal, which is to displace and erase people. But it doesn't have to. Obviously, these interventions work much better when they are paired with more lasting solutions. So fixing up dilapidated houses and increasing the housing stock of a neighborhood while turning a vacant lot into a community garden so that there's more housing available and a nicer neighborhood is going to work better than just putting in a cute garden by itself.
4: Right.
3: Most of the effects that we see in these studies are hyper-local. So you can make a space nicer and see crime drop in that space. And you're right, it could be displaced to other spaces.

0: right to counsel in housing court? Does Seattle have the right to counsel in housing court?
1: Yes.
0: Good for you guys. Yeah, because that literally reverses. Without it, tenants are losing 90% of the time. With it, tenants are winning 90% of the time. So these things can't exist in a vacuum. And I do not have an answer for you that's a magic wand, which is just like you make a community garden and then everything is great everywhere else too. They have to be done thoughtfully, but you can't cut yourself off from what you really want, which is having it all, right?
2: Well, and I think the thing that you were saying about the trees and about the beautiful public spaces is that we ought to create more of those spaces because there's reason to believe that it helps to make communities more safe. That doesn't take away from the fact that we need to be committed to underlying policies that address houselessness,
0: exactly.
2: Right? That's the harder thing to do, but it's the thing we have to do.
0: Absolutely.
2: And it can't be done without more housing stock and without the ability to have wraparound services and all those things that address when there's substance abuse and mental health problems.
0: The reason I like the safety framing, for example, there's a study in the book showing that in LA, when they gave unhoused people a place to live, that person's likelihood of arrest dropped by 80%. What does that do? It gives us a calculable figure of what the expense the city would have put forth could have been unrelated to the housing. When I published this thing on free buses, it made the Manhattan Institute big mad. They really want everybody to pay for the bus. But
2: not the new mayor.
0: Something I noticed in my thinking on this, when Eric Adams in New York City decided to go really hard on fare enforcement in the subway, he flooded the subways with police. This had some really bad knock-on effects, including police accidentally shooting a few people. But in addition, it dramatically increased how much police were charging for overtime. Now, as a defender, whenever I would get a really, like an arrest where I'm looking at this file and I'm like, why are we doing this? Why are we here? I would look at the police memo book of what their shift was that day, and I would find that it was an arrest made at the end of the shift. Why is that significant? Because at the end of the shift, if they make an arrest, they then get to spend several more hours collecting overtime, time and a half, while just filling out paperwork, which is great. Like, who else has a salaried job where you also get overtime pay? I found a New York Post article which explained that last fiscal year, which was 24-25, when this article was published, the NYPD had expended $1.1 billion on overtime. And this is for salaried city employees. Where will we ever find the money to fund free transit or to fund housing or to fix up houses and make them livable for people? We can make a plausible argument that subsequent police expense becomes less necessary when you improve public safety and there are fewer arrestable things happening in the world. It's not always the argument we make. Sometimes we're just like, it's dumb to be paying overtime for salaried employees and we should cut back on overtime abuse. But I think the safety argument is powerful because it shows that we can do stuff which renders the violent enforcement unnecessary and therefore we don't need to spend the money on something we don't need.
2: In what ways do you think forensic psychologists could be more helpful during pretrial evaluations?
0: In the book, I talk about some structural problems with forensics that I think often shock lay people. So the people who decide what is science in the courts are judges, not scientists. And for judges to let things in to a court of law, they are generally looking at whether a particular piece of science is established. And so they consider a lot whether this has been admitted by other judges before them. Which means it becomes like a game of telephone where a bad piece of junk science can get admitted again and again because a lot of judges already admitted it. In 2009, the National Academy of Sciences wrote a scathing report which basically declared that most of what we call forensic science is actually pretty unreliable with the notable exception of DNA evidence, and even that has some spots. This was largely ignored. It's very hard to address the problems with forensic science because most forensic science in this country happens in the context only of policing and prosecution. I have the figure in the book, but it's about 80% of forensics labs are under the control of a police or prosecutor agency, which means that these sciences are developing and the field is developing largely in the context of helping prosecution and law enforcement, not in the context of checking it or being skeptical about it or ensuring accuracy in the system. It's another piece of the machinery that's about conviction rather than accuracy. One thing that is tremendously helpful is when there is more development of scientific thinking in ways that are skeptical of accusation and try to find accuracy in the system rather than finality, conviction, or conclusory analysis. Having more forensic scientists available to the defense is huge. So a forensic psychologist who wants to what can they do pre-trial to be more helpful? Like,

0: One is being accessible to public defenders who represent 80% of accused people, and also being willing to talk those defenders through issues they might not have thought of, even if you're not doing a full analysis and writing a full report, just being willing to talk to people and educate the lawyers who are seeing these issues all the time. That's huge because prosecutors and police have that automatically. They have these scientists in-house, and defenders usually have to pay a great deal to go outside and find an expert. So accessibility, availability, and education is what I would say.
1: I'm glad that you used that question to amplify something that you mentioned in the book, because I think it's important, because you talked about how the crime labs are all associated with the prosecutor side, and there's not a neutral space where the information is being tested and both defenders and prosecutors have access to it. I have a couple people over here, so...
2: Hi, Emily.
0: Oh my goodness, final colleague.
2: I am wondering how you would convince people to have the patience that's required to do. I'm a former public defender. I've always been aware, and actually everyone in the courtroom seems to be pretty well aware that what they're doing is not, in fact, the most effective thing. And of course, it's taken decades and a century to get us to the place that we're at. And yet people have a hard time hearing the data that we tell, the statistics that we say about how they are actually safer when they walk out their front door and they experience something different, and telling them, hold on, wait until this next day is very difficult for people to appreciate and understand. So how would you get people to have that patience?
0: It's obviously the expectation setting that I mentioned at the top, but also I'm going to flag two other really big pieces. One is which media narratives we give the media access to. And the other is customer experience, user experience. And here's what I mean by that. On the narrative side, one of the reasons cash bail is such a hot button issue in this conversation is that every single time someone is released and something bad happens, it is in the news. But for the thousands and tens of thousands of people who are released, are at home having dinner with their family, made it to work the next day and came back to court just fine and got better outcome because they were able to participate quasi-consensually in their case, those don't get reported because it's not news. If we have a new initiative, we need to have a plan going in for, as there are interim success stories along the way, because not all success is going to take years to get to. You're going to have some early six examples of, like, why did we do this policy? What was it for? Having a strategy to make sure those are highly visible to the voters or lawmaker, whoever was responsible for the new policy, needs to see its benefits to the extent they can be found early. Another piece is user experience. So if you are in a jurisdiction that just voted for a reform and you're kind of like on the fence about it, and then something bad happens to you when you're walking home at night, you're going to be against that reform. But if there is a plan, a system in place where survivors of crime, people impacted on all sides of the question, are attended to. Like I said, the studies in the book on survivor experience are very negative. People are having a horrible, horrible time trying to get help after they have been the victim of a crime. When policies can go hand in hand with support for people who are at risk of all types, at risk of arrest, but also at risk of being harmed, they're just stronger policies. They're more thoughtful, and they're going to be more popular longer term. If somebody says, hey, I got therapy and job protections because of this bill that also created diversion opportunities for the person who hurt me, and they were able to get help and I was able to get help, I'm going to like that bill a lot better than, like, if something bad happened to me, I got nothing, I feel horrible, I'm really harmed by it, and this person got what, some program? Now I'm really mad. That's the user experience is a really big difference.
1: You mentioned bail there, and there's actually a question about that. But I also wanted to say this. You know, when COVID first happened, none of us really knew how to be safe or what was happening or if we were going to live or die. We did a lot of work here at the ACLU of Washington to get people out of these congregate places, jails, where they had no way to be safe, where hand sanitizer is contraband because it's got alcohol content and all these things. And during that time, the work that we had been trying to do on bail reform without much success, all of a sudden was very successful because, in fact, we got many, many people released from jail. Well, one person went and did something very bad after they got out, and it was on the news so much, I just couldn't stand it. Again, it's that narrative. We didn't have a narrative about, oh my gosh, X number of people are at home with their families, and we're all still okay. The sky did not fall. The question here was, can you talk about pretrial release alternatives to money bail systems?
0: Pretrial release alternatives are as good as we make them. In general, decoupling liberty from wealth is the right thing to do. England Absolutely. Realized this like more than 50 years ago, right? Like they were like, wow, it's really disgusting to have people profiting off of other people's liberty. Meanwhile, we built a $2 billion a year industry. We were like, hooray, profiting off of people's liberty. This is so American. It's amazing. It's not a bad thing to just take money out of the equation. One thing that drives me nuts in the discourse is this idea that without money, there can be no safety. Without the involvement of money, there can absolutely be analysis, safety, and really good pretrial services and supportive tactics. So for example, in the book, one of the things I point to that's like actually really effective at getting people to come back to court is phone call and text message reminders, because a lot of people just get or lose their piece of paper that has the date on it and feel hopeless because they don't know when their date is. So we can do simple things and initiatives that provide people with opportunities, especially in a non-judgmental, non-carceral way. Where I obviously believe in this because what I do is bring client advocates into public defense who, in the pretrial process, offer people access to help with housing, employment, education, treatment, all of that. Like, it works super well because it's not carceral. I'm not saying, if you don't do X, I'm going to tell the judge and you're going to get stepped in. Most help has to be accepted voluntarily. Like, it's really hard to force somebody to get help they don't want. So creating programs and spaces in which people are encouraged and doors are opened and they get to choose to walk through them is really helpful. The alternative is not. So different pretrial initiatives, different results.
3: You talked about peer countries to the U.S. I'm curious if you can call out, are there any particular countries or areas of the world that you think do a better or more effective job in the justice systems compared to the U.S.? And then if you have any ideas, what is making it work in those countries in a way that it doesn't seem to here?
0: There is no country on which I want to hit copy-paste. We have really unique cultural struggles. We have the Second Amendment, which complicates everything when it comes to how we address safety. That's what I mean when I say cultural struggle. Yeah, we have a hell of a lot of racism. In case anybody didn't pick up on what I meant by that, I was being very nice.
1: I just clarified it.
0: Yeah, thank you. I think there are a lot of people who become very interested recently in what are called is the sort of Nordic model of incarceration. This is an interesting debate because personally, my North Star is a world without prisons. I think that if you're going to pick a goal, like why would you pick a goal that involves prisons? I don't know why you would want that if you're envisioning your perfect world. I am not someone who believes that we could reach that point overnight. I cite Ruth Wilson Gilmore in the book in saying that we have to create the conditions under which prisons become no longer necessary. We no longer need to remove people because we don't have people engaging in serious harm. There's tension around this whole Nordic model idea. Nordic countries have way nicer prisons. Their prisons feel more like community colleges. They are spaces in which people have privacy and furniture and opportunity and are paid for their labor. I am not a Nordic model evangelist because I don't think, a lot of what I've seen in the United States is like, we're going to build a nicer housing unit. What they have is a cultural difference where they treat humans like humans and where they diminish stigma by treating removal from society as an opportunity to restart your life and to gain new skills and to grow. We can't do that by making cell blocks nicer, which is what we often try to do. I do think that that cultural perspective of a person is still a person even if they've engaged in harm and they still have a future is something I'd like to hit copy-paste on. I also think that the way other countries do not necessarily sever people from their political voice because of a conviction is something we should seek. It's weird, actually, to condition a person's political voice and their inclusion in the constituency on our value of their social capital, essentially. Like, have you done something we don't like at any point in your past? Oh, now you don't get a say in who represents you in government? What that does is it excises from the voting public a ton of people who have experienced a lot of these policy collapses that our lawmakers most need to understand to change. Suddenly, they don't have to worry about what those voters think because those people can't vote. And oh, by the way, because it's a really racist system, in some jurisdictions, that means that 1/3 of black men are not able to vote or serve on juries, our two most important civic duties. Abraham Lincoln is actually apocryphally quoted as saying that jury duty is the more important civic duty. Making a political voice an absolute of citizenship, as opposed to something that can be stripped as punishment, I think is a good thing to aspire towards as well, and something we see internationally. There's all sorts of little things. Escape is criminalized the way it is in this country, largely because of our history with slavery. In other cultures, escape is considered a natural response to confinement. Who wouldn't try to escape if imprisoned? But because of our history with slavery, we view it as a serious crime, not just a little foible or a natural response, and we punish it accordingly with very, very harsh periods of further incarceration. So a lot of what we want from other countries is actually more cultural than legalistic. And I think that is the same as in many other areas in how we deal with healthcare or the social safety net more broadly.
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0: Thank you so much for having me. Thank you.
4: This event was recorded live at Town Hall Seattle, located on the unceded traditional territory of the Coast Salish people, particularly the Duwamish. 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

There we go. I push the big button. It says we're on the air, and that usually is correct. It appears to be so. Yay, happy day. Hey, this is KBFG LP Seattle. My name is Major Tim, and this is Office Hours. This program is my office hours, generally, and if you wanted to talk to me about this radio station, perhaps you could join me for office hours. Don't worry, you don't have to talk on the air if you're not comfortable doing that. We can talk off air while I'm playing some music. Tonight, I don't have anyone in studio with me to talk to, which means I get to do whatever I want. And I had a kind of a strange thing happen where I was really wanting to listen to some 80s pop music. And I have a complicated relationship with 80s pop music. But anyway, that's kind of where I went. But I'm like, you know what? I don't want to do that. That's dumb or whatever. So here's where I landed. This may seem a little weird. You know what? Let's just play the first song. It's an 80s pop tune, but it might be a little different than you remember it. And when I come back, I'll explain what's happening. All right. Office Hours, me, Major Tim on KBFG Seattle.

Okay, perhaps you've figured out what's happening here. Let's listen to one more, and then I'll come back and we'll explain. KBFG, Seattle.

Uh-huh, you get it? All right, well, that was the Beatles' Money, but it was sung by Cheryl Kay. And before that, we had Madonna's Material Girl, but it was sung by Sally Yeh. All right, so we're going to do Chinese covers of familiar top 40 pop songs. That's what we're going to do, because I want to. So those two tracks were both off of the Crazy Rich Asians soundtrack, which has several quite brilliant Chinese covers of songs that we already know. But that's not all. There's lots of others. Let's go. So what did we have? We had an 80s tune, Money, That's What I Want. I assume that was a later Beatles, let's say 70s. Maybe it was 60s. I didn't look it up. Let's go up to the 90s with the Cranberries. Okay, Dreams, except this one is sung by Fei Wong. Take a listen. You're hearing it right here on Office Hours with me, Major Tim, on KBFG Seattle.

Okay. I love that. Wow. All right. That was incredible. You know, when you do a cover, you can kind of maybe reinterpret the tune. Maybe you want to put your own mark on it. And some covers really try to be faithful. And wow, that was like a note for note remake of the song, but with Chinese lyrics. That's super cool. All right. I love that. We're going to keep going. It turns out there are, you know, you could do this probably for any language, especially where there's a country with an established music business, music scene. So, yeah, I remember one of my favorite singers in Taiwan when I lived there in the 1980s had gotten her start, a Chinese singer, singing covers for the U.S. servicemen who'd been stationed there back in the 70s. And then she ended up creating her own tunes. She would sing in Mandarin and English. Sue Ray. Maybe we'll do a show about Sue Ray someday. All right, let's keep going. We're going to listen to Jason Chen covering Justin Bieber and Ludacris with Bao Bei. Perhaps you'll recognize the source material song better if I say baby. Let's hear it right here on KBFG Seattle.

13岁的我碰到了初恋，没有人可以比得上我的宝贝，也没人分开我们，也没人比他屌，让我疯狂，心跳加快，

All right, let's keep going. I'm going to cut ahead to this tune right here. It's another one from Crazy Rich Asians, based on a Louis Prima song. Oops, I hit the wrong button. I meant to turn my mic off.

0: 什么不肯说？
1: I love it. All right, KBFG Seattle. I'm Major Tim. This is Office Hours, and I'm just playing familiar songs that we mostly know, but they're in Chinese. Most of these have been in Mandarin. Material Girl from the top of the show was in Cantonese. I want to play one artist comes back another couple of times in the playlist that I've found here, and it was Fei Wong who did that amazing cover of The Cranberries. She has a Tori Amos cover coming up, and I'm like, wow, I'm really looking forward to that. I did not preview every single one of these tracks. I just thought, this will be interesting. Let's see where it takes us. But in the meantime, let's hear Kina Granis. I'm not sure I'm pronouncing that right. Another track from the Crazy Rich Asian soundtrack. This is Can't Help Falling in Love. Am I in the right place? I'm in the right place. All right, KBFG, Seattle.

Okay, I need a record scratch noise. She doesn't sing in Chinese. It may be a wonderful cover, but if they aren't singing in Chinese, they don't belong in this program. Okay, we're going to go ahead to Yellow, which is a song. Hang on a second. That's by Coldplay? Coldplay song. All right. This is by Catherine Ho, and you're going to hear it on KBFG Seattle.

Okay. How about a Destiny's Child cover? Brown Eyes. Only by an artist who goes by S-H-E.

All right. My name is Major Tim. This program is called Office Hours, and it is literally my office hours often. But sometimes I just get to play whatever weird theme I came up with. So don't worry. It's not always Chinese covers of top 40 pop music. Just tonight, it's Chinese covers of top 40 hits. All right, so let's hear ABBA by perhaps the oldest artist we will hear tonight. His stage name was Cao Ling Feng. He was born in 1950, he passed away in 2014. Frankie Cao was his sort of anglicized stage name. And he did all kinds of covers, including this cover of an ABBA tune. So we're going to hear that, and then we're going to hear that Tori Amos cover of Silent All These Years that I discussed earlier by Faye Wong. She's the only artist we're going to hear more than once tonight. All right, it's KBFG Seattle. Thanks for joining me. Office Hours.

Frankie Cow, because of course it is. Yeah, no, I haven't heard of most of these artists either. But let's listen to Fei Wong once more.

sort of random collection of Chinese, mostly Mandarin covers of familiar Western hit songs. Let's continue with one of the biggest hits ever, and I won't even tell you whose hit it is. I think you're going to recognize this one. The singer's name, however, is Pauline Lan. All right, let's listen to that. It's KBFG Seattle. After this tune, I will talk with you a little bit about this radio station, and then we'll hear a few more. And is this the one I mean to play? It is. Pauline Lan, right here on KBFG Seattle.

Now, I didn't say that every cover we were going to hear was going to be really, really great. Only some of them have been really, really great. Well, thank you, Pauline Lahn. You have delighted us quite sufficiently this evening. My name is Major Tim. This is Office Hours on KBFG Seattle. This is a grassroots community, all-volunteer-run radio station. And we have a lot of flexibility in what we play. I doubt there are very many other stations in Seattle where you could hear a whole hour of Mandarin language covers. Perhaps there are. Do we have a Chinese language station? They do in Vancouver, British Columbia. I don't think we do. Anyway, so guess what? You could do that here, you know, if you wanted to. This has been an interesting experiment. We've got a couple of more I want to get to before the top of the hour. We want to hear a Carpenters cover and a Dean Martin cover. Yes, we do. Yes. No. Just stop arguing. We do. I do want to mention Major Tim's four agreements. This is a thing I kind of go through, not every single episode of the show, but it's good for me just to remember. These are Major Tim's four agreements. This is my guidelines when I approach decisions I might have to make with regard to KBFG operations or programming. But you know what? These guidelines work pretty well in many aspects of life. Number one, find a way to say yes to people who approach KBFG with ideas they are enthusiastic and excited about. Number two, diversity, equity, and inclusion matter at KBFG. We will make an effort to provide a platform for voices typically underrepresented in commercial broadcasting, in conventional broadcasting, not just commercial, but, you know, voices you wouldn't always hear. Yeah. Number three, we're all volunteers. It's a labor of love for all of us. So don't burn yourself out. Don't burn Major Tim out. Talk to us. Talk to me when you have a problem or a conflict, and let's find a path forward where we can all be, you know, content with the outcome. All right, so we got to give each other a break. We got to be a little bit forgiving. Sometimes mistakes are made. It's just, yeah, that's going to happen. It's going to happen anywhere, but, you know, particularly when we're volunteers and we're balancing this with the rest of our regular family or professional lives. We're doing our best, maybe it's not our best. Maybe it's what we're capable of at that moment, and that's okay. All right, number four, create radio that feels good and have fun doing it. That one's fairly self-explanatory. Okay, let's listen to two more Chinese covers. This is going to be a cover of Yesterday Once More by the Carpenters, followed by Sway, Quien Sera. It's probably Italian. I don't know how to pronounce it. It's a Dean Martin tune. I think we're going to recognize both these tunes, though. Thanks for joining me. It's Major Tim with Office Hours on KBFG Seattle.

That is Ye Qianling singing, and I will have to translate the next name, who's going to sing us a Dean Martin cover, and I'll let you know before we get to the end of the show. Thanks for joining me again. I'll be back briefly.

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Well, hi there, and welcome to 45 RPM Music of the 40s and 50s. I'm Sam Waldron, and today's show is focused on the music of Margaret Whiting. She grew up in a musical family in Los Angeles. She was mentored by songwriter Johnny Mercer and became one of the most popular singers of the 1940s. We'll hear 17 of her recordings, starting with her first big hit, That Old Black Magic.

That Old Black Magic, the first hit record for Margaret Whiting. Her voice sounds very adult, but in fact, Margaret was only 1 week past her 18th birthday when she made that recording with the orchestra of Freddie Slack. Her father was Richard Whiting, a successful and respected songwriter. Margaret grew up in a home where music and celebrity performers were normal. Her childhood friends included Mickey Rooney and Judy Garland. When she was just 7, her father asked Margaret to sing for Johnny Mercer. Mercer remembered, and when he started a company called Capitol Records, 17-year-old Margaret Whiting was one of the first performers he signed. That Old Black Magic made good money for Capitol Records and launched Margaret on a career that continued into the 21st century. In 1943, despite Margaret's protests that she'd never been to New England, she recorded Moonlight in Vermont, and the record sold more than 1 million copies.

Margaret Whiting. The music critics praised her outgoing personality, and they sometimes described her voice as a big foggy trumpet. A New York Times critic once wrote that of all the singers who matured in the 1940s, Margaret Whiting stood out for her absolutely clear, simple, and direct delivery of song lyrics. Here's an example.

Margaret Whiting and her 1950 recording of You're an Old Smoothie. The music for that song was written by her father, Richard Whiting. You're listening to 45 RPM, Music of the 40s and 50s, and I'm Sam Waldron. Today our show is focused on the music of Margaret Whiting. By the time she was 20, Whiting was among the most popular singers among a generation of soldiers, sailors, and Marines who were coming home from World War II. They loved this recording. It was called Pretending.

That was the sweet, powerful voice of Margaret Whiting. Long Ago and Far Away, a song written by Jerome Kern and Ira Gershwin for a 1944 movie called Cover Girl. Now let's turn our attention to a song written by Richard Rodgers and Oscar Hammerstein for the 1945 Broadway show State Fair. Early that year, Whiting's mother wrote to Hammerstein, suggesting that he give Margaret a chance to try out for a singing part in whatever he was working on. But Hammerstein didn't get the letter in time for State Fair. He might have wished that he had. While the show was still playing, Margaret Whiting, not yet 20 years old, recorded one of the show's two standout songs. Her recording hit the Billboard charts and rose to number 6. Even today, among hundreds of recordings of this song, Whiting's version is arguably the most famous. It's called It Might As Well Be Spring.

Margaret Whiting, and It Might As Well Be Spring. I'm Sam Waldron, and you're listening to 45 RPM music of the 40s and 50s. Today our theme is Margaret Whiting, and she certainly left us a lot of great recorded music. When I put together this program, I try to focus on a specific performer about once every four shows. You can get to the archives at samwaldron.com, and you'll find a lot of examples. We've done Elvis Presley, Pat Boone, the Mills Brothers, the Kingston Trio, Louis Armstrong, Guy Lombardo, Cliff Richard, the Fleetwoods, the Platters, Ella Fitzgerald, Sister Rosetta Tharpe, Frank Sinatra. Well, the list is long. Coming up in some future shows, we'll focus on Buddy Holly, Dean Martin, Patti Page, Ricky Nelson, and Kitty Wells, among others. Now let's get back to Margaret Whiting and her recording of a pop standard from 1933, It's the Talk of the Town.

Margaret Whiting, and It's the Talk of the Town. In 1947, Whiting got a Billboard Top 10 hit with her cover of a song from that year's Broadway musical, Finian's Rainbow. This is called Old Devil Moon.

0: Margaret Whiting and Old Devil Moon. In the second half of our show, we'll follow her career beyond the 40s as she teams up with country singer Jimmy Wakely. We'll hear a couple of later recordings she made in an album of pop country music. And just when you won't be expecting it, you'll hear Margaret Whiting on a radio commercial for a beer company.
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0: I'm Sam Waldron, and our theme today is Margaret Whiting. She was devoted to promoting and preserving the standards that make up the Great American Songbook. However, Whiting could let down her hair, kick up her heels, and have some fun behind the microphone, too. She recorded quite a few songs with country singer Jimmy Wakely. This one made it to number one on the Billboard chart. It was called Slippin' Around.

Slippin' Around, a cheating song recorded by Margaret Whiting and Jimmy Wakely. Soon after that came out, the two made an answer song that was called I'll Never Slip Around Again. Slippin' Around might sound like a tale of sin, but Margaret Whiting and Jimmy Wakely projected a little different image in this next one, called Let's Go to Church Next Sunday.

Margaret Whiting and Jimmy Wakely with A Bushel and a Peck, a song I remember my grandmother sang to me when I was a kid. I'm Sam Waldron. This episode of 45 RPM Music of the 40s and 50s is focused on Margaret Whiting. Whiting was a lot more than just a recording artist. On the radio, she was a cast member, hostess, co-star, and featured singer on a dozen radio shows in the 40s and early 50s. She had a sister named Barbara Whiting, who was a singer and actor in her own right. For three summers in the 1950s, the two of them played themselves in a TV situation comedy called Those Whiting Girls. The show was the summer replacement for I Love Lucy on CBS. In 1949, country singer Hank Williams wrote and recorded a song called I'm So Lonesome I Could Cry. Elvis Presley once said this was probably the saddest song he had ever heard. Katie Lang called this one of the most classic American songs ever written. Rolling Stone magazine ranked it among the five greatest country songs of all time. Many artists have covered this song. Here's what Margaret Whiting did with it in 1949.

Margaret Whiting and I'm So Lonesome I Could Cry. Her style evolved from the slow love ballads of the 1940s, but the magic did not disappear. Her last hit record came in 1966, called The Wheel of Hurt. It rose to number one on the Billboard Easy Listening bestseller chart.

Enjoy Stroh's, with fire-brewed flavor all its own. It's America's only fire-brewed beer. Stroh's, tastes like other beers wish they could.

Margaret Whiting on an old radio commercial for a beer that used to advertise itself as Fire Brewed. In 1958, Whiting released an album called Margaret that was filled with covers of popular 1950s songs like The Tennessee Waltz, Cold, Cold Heart, Crying in the Chapel, I'm So Lonesome I Could Cry, which we heard, Your Cheating Heart, and this one, Mansion on the Hill.

Margaret Whiting, and There'll Be Some Changes. Recording artists have been having fun with that song ever since it was introduced way back in 1921. One author said that by 2004, There'll Be Some Changes had been recorded 404 times by jazz musicians alone. In 1968, Margaret Whiting released an album called Pop Country, which included another song that Hank Williams wrote and introduced, I Can't Help It.

Margaret Whiting with another Hank Williams classic. Well, I'm afraid we're nearly out of time, but I want to share one more recording with you. It shows how little trouble Whiting had in adapting to music that went well beyond her roots from the 1940s. This song was popularized by the Carpenters in 1976. It was called There's a Kind of Hush.

Margaret Whiting, the popular wartime singer from the early 1940s who just didn't quit. In the late 1990s, she performed in a Broadway musical and on a PBS special that was focused on Johnny Mercer, the singer and songwriter who had discovered her when she was just 7. Whiting lived until 2011 when she passed away at the age of 86. She had earned 12 gold records, a star on the Hollywood Walk of Fame, and left us with more than 700 recordings. I'm Sam Waldron, and from Margaret Whiting, Jimmy Wakely, and all the rest of us here at 45 RPM, here's wishing you a good day, a good week, and so long for now.

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Greetings to all sentient beings and robots hearing these words right now. And, I guess if you're a rock and you dig rock and ammonia, greetings to you, too. A warning for all of y'all listening. This is a hot dose of rock and ammonia you're in the midst of. The boogie-woogie flu that is good for you. 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We're on the frequency modulation spectrum, and just like Astro Gilberto reminded you, the station can be picked up on a transistor radio. It's also online at kbfgseattle.org. In that last set, with some more Doc Pomus, I mentioned recently that I got a massive 9-CD set of Doc's demos from the library. He wrote so many gosh darn good time tunes like the one we heard, Johnny Midnight. A lot of these demos featured Doc on vocals. This time around, though, it was Fred Neil. I didn't really know Fred Neil did demo work. Before that was some early Johnny Paycheck. That was before he went full-on outlaw country, too. A thing from a compilation called Shakin' the Blues. It's been a long, long time. Some vintage Tina Turner back when she was paired up with Ike. A thing called I Can't Believe What You Say for Seeing What You Do. Some vintage Howlin' Wolf doing a Howlin' song. To be specific, it was Howlin' for My Baby. That Stax crew loved doing Beatles covers, and as a matter of fact, Booker T and the MGs did a whole record of Beatles covers. I played a Booker T adjacent band, the Bar K's, doing a Hard Day's Night. And starting things out, I thought it would be fun to play some local stuff by Tacoma's very own Girl Trouble. Pretty sure Girl Trouble has a new record out. I'm gonna have to track that one down. There was a Sub Pop collection that came out way back in the 1900s called Sub Pop 200. From that auspicious release, Girl Trouble contributed a cover of a Banana Split song called Gonna Find a Cave.

This is what people are saying about the Kinks' new album, Muswell Hillbillies, behind their backs. A cinch for the year's top 10, LA Times. Album of the year, Fusion. None other than the greatest rock and roll band of all time, Rolling Stone. Muswell Hillbillies is a great album, Los Angeles Free Press. This is what they're saying it all about. The Kinks, Muswell Hillbillies, on RCA Records and Tapes.

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And like I've been saying, we don't have payroll to cover, but we do have expenses, and we count on listeners like you to help us keep on top of those things. 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And if you do $50 or more, you get a groovy t-shirt. We also have the support of community partners like the Tin Hat. They're located down the hill from our antenna, 512 Northwest 65th Street in Stumbletown. I kind of missed out on a fun record that came out back in 2018 called Wild, Wild, Wild. It teamed Linda Gale Lewis and Robbie Foulkes. Yeah, she's Jerry Lee's younger sister, took up the piano when she was in her 40s. She sounds great on that record, and it's a blast hearing her singing about Memphis in that song. Memphis never falls from style. We had some Buck Owens before that, a thing called Love's Gonna Live Here, which, for those who can tell, was the mono version. Some Kinks before that, Getting My Kinks Out, a mod groover called She's Got Everything. And on top of the set, we took a little trip to Cosmo Matassa's studio with an occasional clown with Huey Piano Smith, a thing called Laura Lee. Man, I love that sound. And, oh my gosh, it was Bobby Charles. I almost forgot to say who sang that song. That was Bobby Charles singing that song. Let's go back to the studio for some Fats Domino.

0: running wild.
1: I don't know about you, but there's scenes and sounds I'm really into, and sometimes there's somebody, it's a huge part of it, like they're really famous, but I still feel as if I've barely gotten to know them, and I'm specifically talking about Ray Charles, a guy who needs no introduction. I'll feel like I know him, but he's still kind of a mystery. I'm getting to know more of his stuff. I get an opportunity to play songs like Problems, Problems on my radio show. I recently stumbled onto that tune. I'm quite fond of it. Glad I get a chance to share it with you. We went back to Memphis for some Barbara and the Browns, one of those literal band names, as it was composed of Barbara Brown and her siblings, the Browns. And they formed as a gospel group, went secular with a few songs they recorded for Stax, like that unreleased jam.

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And when you get there, you want to search for Reverend Pneumonia.

We're here at the end. We made it. But don't go anywhere. Stick around here on KBFG-FM for the next groovy thing coming your way. But me, I gotta split. I gotta get out of the way. But before I go, I got some things I want you to know. And don't be a stranger. You'll get the stranger blues. Listen to what Elmore James has to say. It's one of my favorites of his. I'll have to dig up a cool cover version by those Swedish garage revivalists, the Nomads, for one of these upcoming shows one of these days. Before that, the Wailers. And this is, of course, I'm talking about the fabulous Wailers from Tacoma, not the ones, the other Wailers from Jamaica. And we're doing some Freddie King, San Jose. George Jones doing some Kenny Rogers before Kenny Rogers did Kenny Rogers. I know Kenny didn't write Ruby. Don't Take Your Love to Town. It was one of Mel Tillis's many excellent compilations. But we heard George Jones doing it, right? Yeah. I'm getting lots of my notes here. And sweet Gene Vincent got that set started out singing about red blue jeans and a ponytail. Did I write that down? I'm getting confused here. How can her blue jeans be red? Anyway, I do know this about her. She can do more tricks than 10 little monkeys on a long grapevine. Sounds like one heck of a gal. And that's all, folks. This is The Rev, and if the mountains don't blow and the creek don't rise, I will see you next time.

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1: 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Yeah, on Dayton Avenue at the downhill side of the Finney Neighborhood Association. 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I'm your co-host, virtual co-host with a virtual host, Eric Moose here with my old friend Lane Hawkridge. Lane passed on a couple of years ago, and his great musicology program originally broadcast on 90.5 WKHS out of Wharton, Maryland. It abruptly stopped. I was given all the archives, and I've used it occasionally on our Open Airwave Saturday morning program. But these are great shows. Lane put a lot of research into the musicology show and had a different theme or subject every time. And well worth listening to. I hope you enjoy them as much as I do. I've got about 120 of these in archive, and not all are complete, but I'm going to resurrect them for the next couple of years at least, and we're going to listen to the Musicology Show. You may occasionally hear reference to 90.5 WKHS out of Wharton, Maryland. 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
0: Musicology is the show where every week I take a different theme in modern music. It might be a city, it might be a producer, it might be a record label, or it might be a genre. This week's theme on musicology is urban blues. Most people are aware that the blues had a major start, at least, of the blues, was the Mississippi Delta, the small towns and the plantations. Basically, it was a rural music form where you had the urban centers were more jazz-oriented. However, this is to ignore a great deal of blues that happened in cities, especially Memphis, Chicago, and New Orleans, but other cities as well. Some of the earliest recordings of blues were, in fact, urban blues recordings. Some of the first ones were female singers being backed up by jazz bands. This particular song is the great blues singer, one of the first blues songs ever recorded. This is Bessie Smith, and she's backed up by Louis Armstrong.

some of the earliest blues in those two songs. The first thing we heard was St. Louis Blues by Bessie Smith with Louis Armstrong backing her up. That song was recorded in 1925. The song was originally written by W.C. Handy in 1914, and it's one of the first songs to use the term blues in the title. It was first recorded in 1919 by the U.S. Infantry Band, but this particular version with Bessie Smith is probably the best known. Then we heard the Jasmine Blues by Lucille Hegman. She was known as the Georgia Peach. That song was written by Thomas Henry Delaney. He was from Charleston, South Carolina. He was an African-American songwriter. He actually wrote many popular songs in the 1920s. That was the second blues record ever recorded. That was recorded in 1921. The first blues record ever recorded was by Mamie Smith, not Bessie Smith, Mamie Smith, and that was Crazy Blues. That was recorded in 1920 on OK Records. It's amazing to think that there's blues recordings that go back like 95, 96 years. That's a long time ago. The early blues songs like those, where you had primarily female vocalists and jazz bands backing them up, don't sound a whole lot like what blues would become. What blues was to become was sort of worked out in the Delta, in the countryside, with like one guy and a guitar. But there was always guys in cities who were doing this kind of music, who were influenced by it. And in particular, a lot of the big bands, all of them had songs that were blues. This is Count Basie.

That's some big band urban blues. Nothing says urban like a big band. You don't get 15-piece orchestras way out in the country unless, of course, they're on tour, in which case they're stopping in bars and things in small towns. The first thing we heard was Rusty Dusty Blues by Count Basie. Count Basie was from Harlem originally, but he was very active in Kansas City and Chicago, and then he moved back to New York and was active there again. He was involved in a battle of the bands with Chick Webb at the Savoy Ballroom. Chick Webb had Ella Fitzgerald as his vocalist, and Count Basie had Billie Holiday. By most accounts, Count Basie won that. That was recorded in 1943, Rusty Dusty Blues. Then we heard Duke Ellington doing Jeeps Blues. It was recorded in 1938. Duke Ellington was from Washington, D.C. He refused to call his music jazz. He called it instead American music. And that particular song really bluesy. So, you know, I can kind of see his point there. He had a lot of things going on. That particular song was used on the soundtrack of American Hustle. That's where I actually first encountered the song and just loved it. I've been kind of obsessed with it ever since. And then we heard Trouble in Mind by Jimmy Rushing from his album 5 Feet of Soul. That one actually came out in 1963. I think it was recorded earlier, but I couldn't find out exactly when. Sometimes the internet just lets me down. Jimmy Rushing was from Oklahoma City originally. He's very active in Kansas City. He played with a whole bunch of different people, including Jelly Roll Morton, Benny Moten, and Count Basie himself. So one of the big bridges between the sort of the big band urban blues of the 30s and 40s, kind of the World War II period, is this particular guy, Louis Jordan. This is a song, Knock Me a Kiss.

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Just get a load of this. When you get high, doggone the pie. 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

0: The first song I played was Knock Me a Kiss by Louis Jordan. That was hugely popular, that particular song. That was recorded in 1941. Louis Jordan was known as King of the Jukebox, and there was a time in the 40s and even into the early 50s that he was just had one great big hit after another. He played R&B, urban blues, early rock and roll. He wrote the song Caledonia, which is a song that's been covered by many, many people. Next we heard Jay McShann. He's another band leader, but that particular song, Cherry Red, was done off an album called In Copenhagen that was actually recorded in 1977. I think it was one of the last albums he did. He was from Kansas City and very involved in Kansas City. Charlie Parker got his basically one of his first start with Jay McShann's band. So outside of the big bands and sort of the early rockers, there was some other, a lot of the urban blues has a very close connection with early rock and roll and early R&B. This is Big Joe Turner doing Honey Hush.
1: Cotton field. Honey, hush.

Started that set off with Honey Hush by Big Joe Turner. That was recorded in 1953. He was from Kansas City. He's famous for writing the song Shake, Rattle, and Roll that you may have heard. That was a 2 million seller. Yeah. So, yeah, these songs, the urban blues, they were selling records in the 40s and 50s. Next we heard Mama, He Treats Your Daughter Mean by Ruth Brown from an album of the same name that came out in 1952. She was known as the Queen of R&B. She was actually born in Portsmouth, Virginia, but she did a lot of her work in New York. She was the Atlantic Records at one time was called the house that Ruth built because of all the hits that she had. Then we heard Sonny Thompson do Sick and Tired. That came out in 1954. His wife Lula Reed was on vocals there, and he co-wrote songs with Freddie King, who we're going to hear from later. And then we heard Rainy Weather Blues by Roy Brown. That came out in 1949. You can tell it's old because he says he hopes it rains till 1953. And yeah, Roy Brown was from New Orleans. He wrote the song Good Rockin' Tonight. So as you can probably hear from some of those last things, some of the urban blues guys were some of the first people to actually plug their guitars in, start playing electric instruments. This is Little Willie John's doing You Hurt Me.

Yeah, some Chicago electric blues. First we heard You Hurt Me by Little Willie John. Now, he was actually from Detroit. He was a major R&B star during the late 50s, early 60s. That was recorded in 1961. Then we heard The Same Thing by Muddy Waters from his album Folk Singer from 1964. Ironically, Folk Singer is almost entirely urban blues. But that song was written by Willie Dixon. Buddy Guy, I believe, was backing him up on guitar. Not 100% sure. And I'm pretty sure that was Otis Spann on the piano. The Grateful Dead do a version of that on their album So Many Roads. And then we finally heard Elmore James doing Shake Your Money Maker by the album The Same. That came out in 1961. Elmore James is a very influential guitar player. He inspired Keith Richards in particular. He used to tamper with his amps to get that distortion sound. He's known as the king of the slide guitar. And he wrote the song One Way Out that the Allman Brothers recorded so successfully on Eat a Peach. Elmore James, another Chicago blues guy. By almost by definition, Chess Records was very much urban blues, but they sounded that way. But think about Muddy Waters. There's a film clip of him that was taken by the Lomax Brothers that covered all over the South recording folk music in the 20s and 30s. And it's of a 17-year-old McKinley Morganfield, who became Muddy Waters, sitting on his front porch with an acoustic guitar, and he plays a song for him that he learned from Robert Johnson, of all people. So, you know, what an incredible film clip that is. It's the very much the tangible link between Robert Johnson and rock and roll, going right through Muddy Waters, right to the city of Chicago, writing that northern migration. So another aspect of urban blues is it often dealt with sort of urban themes like partying and drinking.

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1: This is Lane Hawkridge, and tonight I am playing Urban Blues. I started off that drunken set with Let's Get Hammered by Johnny Bassett. That's from his album I Can Make That Happen that came out in 2012. He's actually an old blues guy. He's originally from Florida, but he lived most of his life in Detroit. That was his last recording session just before he passed away. And then we heard Bad Bad Whiskey by Charles Brown from his album All My Life that came out in 1990. That song was written by Amos Milburn. He was from Texas and then California. That's where that was recorded. Amos Milburn is a very interesting guy if you don't know him. He's one of these old blues guys that, like, every lyric he wrote shows up in a rock and roll song somewhere. You listen to his stuff and it's like, wow, I recognize that. I recognize that. He's a very, very influential guy, Amos Milburn. So a lot of the urban blues guys were big stars in many other areas. This particular song is Ray Charles.

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I don't see well and I'm absent-minded, and I hardly sleep at all. My past has put me on a habit of nicotine and alcohol. It served me right to suffer, served me right to be alone.

0: That is like the epitome of urban blues. All that slick band behind it, but that soulful singing. That was Lou Rawls, but let me start at the top. The first song I played was Nighttime is the Right Time by Ray Charles. That came out in 1958. That was written by Nappy Brown in 1957. Ray Charles, he played a little bit of everything. He even played country, gospel, R&B. There's everything in Ray Charles's music. Then we heard Memory Pain by Percy Mayfield from his album Poet of the Blues that came out in 1953. Percy Mayfield wrote the song Hit the Road Jack that Ray Charles made quite famous. So that particular song, Memory Pain, was covered by John Lee Hooker, Johnny Winter, Jay Giles, and Thin Lizzy. Johnny Winter's version on Second Winter is a rocking song, totally different sound. And the last thing we heard was Lou Rawls doing Every Day I Have the Blues from his album Black and Blue. That came out in 1962. He was from Chicago. His big hit was You'll Never Find. He's known primarily as a soul singer, but that was a blues song. So this is the Musicology Show on WKHS 90.5 FM in Wharton, and I'm playing urban blues tonight.
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0: This particular next song is called Blue Shadows by Lowell Fulson.

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A guy singing about his girlfriend, and he calls his angel. Of course, that's the sweet little angel. 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

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Crazy boy.

Some nice guitar in that set. Started off with Lowell Fulson doing Blue Shadows from the album of the same name that came out in 1950. He was from Tulsa, Oklahoma, and he's known for sort of the West Coast blues tradition. That was his biggest hit. Then we heard Sweet Little Angel by B.B. King from his album Live at the Regal. That came out in 1965. That was B.B. King's first live album. Of course, B.B. King's tremendously prolific. He's got dozens and dozens and dozens of albums, many of them live. That was recorded in Chicago. And that's considered one of the greatest blues albums ever of all time. It certainly is a fantastic album. And then we heard T-Bone Walker doing West Side Baby from his album First Love that came out in 1948. He was from Linden, Texas. T-Bone Walker did things like playing with his teeth, which sort of inspired Jimi Hendrix to do some of the things that he ended up doing on guitar as well. So in the later 60s, the blues sound in Chicago kind of changed, kind of moved away from the Muddy Waters, Howlin' Wolf kind of sound, and took on sort of a harder guitar edge. One of the pioneers in that was a guy who was playing guitar at Chess, was Buddy Guy. This is First Time I Met the Blues.

0: So those four songs sort of epitomized what came to be known as the West Side, West Chicago Side sound, much heavier guitar. The first song I played was First Time I Met the Blues by Buddy Guy. That came out in 1969. Buddy Guy was the house guitarist at Chess Records, but he only released one album on Chess. It wasn't until after Chess sort of disbanded that he started releasing a bunch of albums. Very prolific himself. He influenced Eric Clapton, Jimi Hendrix, Jimmy Page, and Stevie Ray Vaughan. That's pretty impressive guys to be an influence on. Then we heard Take a Look Behind by Otis Rush from his album Right Place, Wrong Time. That came out in 1976. He was from Philadelphia, but he settled in the west side of Chicago. He actually purchased the masters for that album was actually recorded in 1971, but they, for some reason, Capitol didn't release it, so he purchased the masters from them and released it himself in 76. And then we heard Big City by Luther Allison from the album Blue Streak. That came out in 1995. He was born in Arkansas, but moved to Chicago's West Side. And finally, we heard The Devil is a Busy Man by Sonnyland Slim. That's from Slim's Shout. That came out in 1969. He was a piano player. He was not a guitar player like the other three, but he was born in Mississippi, also moved to Chicago as well. So I have about 20 minutes left in the Musicology Show. This is Lane Hawkridge on WKHS 90.5 FM in Wharton.
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0: I am going to be playing about 20 more minutes of Urban Blues. This is Albert King.

0: I started that set off with Albert King doing Breaking Up Someone's Home from Live from the Fabulous Forum in 1972. Albert King was known as the Velvet Bulldozer. He played a flying V and played it with great, great relish. He may be the half-brother to B.B. King. There's some dispute about that. No one's totally sure. Sometimes he said he was, sometimes he wasn't. But he is considered one of the three kings of the blues, which was Albert King, B.B. King, and the next guy I played, Freddie King. He did the song Going Down from Let the Good Times Roll that came out in 1971. He was from Dallas, Texas. That particular song was written by Don Nix, who was a big songwriter for the Stax record label. And then we heard I'm Ready Now from James Thunderbird Davis from Checkout Time. That came out in 1989. He was from Alabama. He opened for Guitar Slim in 1957 and some other people like that. So this has been the Musicology Show on WKHS 90.5 FM in Wharton. This is Blaine Hawkridge, and I've been playing urban blues tonight. I hope you enjoyed the show. I enjoyed getting it together.
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0: I'm going to leave you with one more song before I go. This is Robert Cray doing That's What Keeps Me Rockin' from the album This Time that came out in 2009. In the meantime, have a great week, and I'll see you next week.

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1: Okay.
0: How are you doing?
1: Yes, I'm doing okay. Each day is very busy, so I don't have as much time to think about things.
0: What are the last three thoughts you had?
1: Overdraft, was it just too much? I wonder if you die, will I still be stuck?

0: don't know. We'll figure it out. I'm pretty sure.
1: Yeah, we figured out. Everything, you know what? Everything is after mommy get the plane ticket, go to the state, Las Vegas. After I get the ticket, and then from that, we have to talking about how you guys gonna come there.
0: Yeah, we don't have to talk about that now.
1: Yeah, I just need to get a plane, get a date when I can go see Harmony. You know, I'm sad, but same time I'm happy that I can go see her, you know?
0: Yeah, just, yeah.
1: I'm happy. Mm-hmm.
0: I mean, how do you feel, like, what does it feel like to lose your parents?
1: Sad, really sad. But, you know, she's old. If she's really sick, she got so pain, then, you know, it's better. I don't want to talk about this.
0: You don't? Okay.
1: No.
0: I'm sorry.

lost in your eyes for a minute. Felt like an hour, like time's gone missing. What is it about you that makes me come around when I visit? Makes my heart pound so loud the ground split it. No opposites attracting everything that I isn't. Spreading your light just like prisms. I just wanna be right beside you like S's. To all when you go and you autograph misses. Wanted me to catch your vibes, I can't miss them. And see your smile in a while and I miss it. Chemical react when emotions start mixing up.

there be Medicare, that the sick may be healed, and the doctors paid under the fullest measure thereof. Let there be bureaus and departments without number, and let them be fruitful and multiply, so that every critter that flieth, creepeth, or voteth, shall be blessed with patronage, each in his own precinct. Let there be nuclear non-proliferation, and let the capitalist lie down with the commissar, that they may exchange corn and culture.

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0: You, yes. 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
1: I want my world to change.
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0: When you think of Slack Key, people think of the male artists, people like Gabby Pahinui, Ata Isaacs. 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
1: All right. 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

0: There are so many interesting things happening at the Jack Straw Cultural Center. 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

When the Vaqueros left the islands and the Hawaiians picked up the guitars and tuned them very uniquely, we remembered songs that we heard and we started to imitate those sounds. When people ask us where we're from, we say we're from out west, the most western state in the United States. Ladies and gentlemen, once again from Kona, this is Gary Haleamau.

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This morning, we're going to go back to June of 2022 for an episode of Aquarium Drunkard. And this will be a good one. They usually are. So without further ado, let's get to the program.

A contemporary music critic has suggested that the four greatest musicians who ever lived in alphabetical order are Bach, Beethoven, the Grateful Dead, and Mozart.

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My name is Justin. I am your host. I am your selector. And I've got you for the next 2 hours getting into it with Chilton doing the Stones. This is Jumpin' Jack Flash.

0: 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This is Justin from the Aquarium Drunkard Show. 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
1: Garcia with Merle Saunders. That was Keepers. And you're tuned in to the Aquarium Drunkard Show here on a Wednesday night. My name is Justin. I am your selector, kicking things off with Alex Chilton doing Jumpin' Jack Flash. Muddy Waters with She's All Right, sliding into Howlin' Wolf. We heard Sandy Bull with No Deposit, No Return Blues, along with Band of Gypsies, Machine Gun before John Lee Hooker. Coming up, music from the Brothers Rap, East of Underground, but first, Funkadelic.

0: Bienvenidos. 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
1: You will not be able to stay home, brother. You will not be able to plug in, turn on, and cop out. You will not be able to lose yourself on Skag and skip out on BJ commercials because the revolution will not be televised. Revolution will not be televised. Revolution will not be brought to you by Xerox and 4-part like commercial interruptions. Revolution will not show you a picture of Nixon blowing the bugle and leading the charge by John Mitchell, General Aiden,

0: and spiral egg new. Sweet home all confiscate from our home sanctuary. Revolution will not be televised. Revolution will not be brought to you by Shape of War Theater when I star Natalie Woods as Steve McQueen or Boniko as Julia. Revolution will not give you my sex appeal. Revolution will not get rid of the nubs. Revolution will not make you look 5 pounds thin because the revolution will not be televised, brother. There'll be no pretty of you only maids putting that shopping cart down the block on the dead run or trying to slide that Cub TV into a stolen ambulance. NBC will not be able to predict the winner at 32 on Portrait 29 districts. Revolution will not be televised. There'll be no pretty of pigs shooting down brother on Snow Insta Replay. There'll be no pretty of pigs shooting down brother on Snow Replay. There'll be no pretty of Whitney Young being ran up on him on a rail with a brand new process. There'll be no slow motion or still life of Roy Wilkins strolling through watch in a red, black, and green liberation jumpsuit that he'd been saving for the proper occasion. Green Acres, Beverly Hillbillies, and Hood Resurrection will no longer be so damn relevant, and women will not care if they finally got down with Jane or search for tomorrow because black people will be in the streets looking for a brighter day. Revolution will not be televised. There'll be no highlights from 11 o'clock news of the Harry R. Woman Liberationist or Jackie Onassis blowing her nose. The theme song will not be written by Jim Webb, Francis Scott Key. No song by Glenn Campbell, Tom Jones, Johnny Cash, Hickey Burham, Nico, The Red Earth. Revolution will not be televised. Revolution will not be right back after White Tornado, White Lightning, or White People. You will not have to worry about the devil in your bedroom, the tiger in your tank, or the giant in your toilet bowl. Revolution will not go bare of coat. Revolution will not fly a germ that may cause bad breath. Revolution will put you in the driver's seat. Revolution will not be televised, will not be televised, will not be televised, will not be televised. Revolution will be no reruns, brother. The revolution will be live.
1: 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Extra, extra, revolution will be live.

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Ezekiel made a record. Oh my Lord, Ezekiel made a record. Oh my Lord, cuz let's make a record. Oh my Lord, let's make a record. Oh my Lord, I wanna make a record. Oh my Lord, hallelujah. Come on, let's make a record.

Holy, holy, holy, my God. Come on, let's make a record. Give up the world. Give up Lucifer. He's no good, a demon, a lying one. Let's make a record.

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0: And we're back, kicking off that set. Power of Zeus with the Sorcerer of Isis, Ritual of the Mole, along with Sensational Saints with How Great Thou Art, and the Electric Six with Can You Feel It, before closing out with Harvey Mandel's A Wade in the Water. My name is Justin. I'm your host here in Los Angeles, closing out the Aquarium Drunkard show this week. 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
1: Go have your thing. I'll groove by myself.

Yeah, and we want to give a big thanks to Justin. Give a big thanks to Justin Gage for that show and all the excellent shows he does there at AquariumDrunkard.com. You've been listening to this show on KBFG LP Seattle. The program is Itinerant Music. I'm your host, Jeremy Smithson. And if you're hearing this in the morning, coming up next is Morning News and Public Affairs with Pam Burton. This morning, David Roberts will be in discussion of one of my favorite topics, Passive House. So do stay tuned for that at 10 o'clock if you're hearing this in the morning. I also want to mention, we had a nice time at the powwow over at Daybreak Star and got to hang out with Ronnie, who's running the Indigenous Airwaves over there at Daybreak Star Radio Network. They do have an event coming up that you may be interested in on August 17th. It's Loud and Native, an Indigenous music festival and car show. So do check that out. They are at the Daybreak Star Center over there by Discovery Park. All right. I'm going to let the tune run out here with our friend Mickey Hart, and we will see you next week.

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Check them out. 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Tool Library is open Friday afternoons from 3 to 5.

0: 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Stop by for a cup of coffee, some kind of a sharp tool, and a joke or two. Yeah, on Dayton Avenue at the downhill side of the Finney Neighborhood Association. 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
2: Welcome to Democracy Now!, democracynow.org, the War and Peace Report. I'm Amy Goodman. President Trump says the United States is nearing a peace agreement with Iran, claiming he's in the final throes of a deal that could be completed within days. It's at least the 37th time since late March Trump has said publicly Iran and the U.S. are closing in on agreement or that Tehran is eager to reach a deal. Trump's latest claim came after Israel and Iran halted drone and missile attacks against one another following the largest escalation since the so-called ceasefire was declared in April. On Monday, Iran's parliament speaker and top negotiator, Mohammed Bakar Ghalibaf, said Iran is responding to U.S. and Israeli violations.
3: What caused these tensions was that the Americans committed a blatant violation of the ceasefire, both through the naval blockade against the Iranian nation and by violating the agreement made on Lebanon and the ceasefire. The remarks made by the U.S. president about the Memorandum of Understanding contradicted parts that had been agreed to. This showed that they are seeking neither a ceasefire nor dialogue.
2: In Lebanon, Israeli forces ordered all residents of the coastal city of Tyre and its surrounding suburbs to flee north of the Zahrani River, just hours before it began heavily bombing the area. Five people were killed, eight others injured when Israel struck near a Red Cross center in Tyre. Four of the wounded were paramedics. The attack also damaged a UNESCO World Heritage site. Lebanon's health ministry reports Israel's killed more than 3,600 people in Lebanon since March 2nd, including 245 children. More than 900 children have been wounded. In Gaza, Israeli forces have reopened border crossings into the besieged Palestinian territory after closing them Sunday in retaliation for Iranian strikes. UN Secretary General Antonio Guterres had urged Israel to immediately reopen the passages, which are the only route for desperately needed humanitarian aid, which Israel severely limits. Meanwhile, Israeli strikes killed at least seven Palestinians Monday, including a child, as Israel's army pushes the so-called yellow line deeper into Gaza. In one attack, an Israeli drone fired at people gathered in Jabalia refugee camp, killing three. Among the dead, 8-year-old Jad Salman, a young boy whose father Yusuf was seen clutching his son's school bag, saying a final goodbye.
4: My son is 8 years old. What wrong did he commit? He was leaving his school. This is his bag with blood on it.
2: Nigeria's military says it's freed 360 people abducted by Boko Haram in southern Borno in the northeastern part of the country. But villagers in the region say joint U.S.-Nigerian airstrikes killed dozens of civilians during operations in May, when AFRICOM and the Nigerian army claimed they killed 175 so-called terrorists over 3 days. Nigeria is facing a decade-long insurgency in the north, where armed groups have routinely carried out kidnappings for ransom. In California, progressive Los Angeles City Council member Nithya Raman will advance to a November runoff election against incumbent Mayor Karen Bass, who's seeking a second term. A count of mail-in ballots from the June 2nd primary showed Raman surging ahead of former reality TV personality Republican Spencer Pratt. This comes as officials continue to count ballots in the race to succeed California Governor Gavin Newsom, with more than 80% tallied. Republican Steve Hilton has a slight lead over Democrat Tom Steyer in a close race for second place. One of them will advance to take on former Biden administration Health and Human Services Secretary Javier Becerra in the general election. On Monday, President Trump repeated his unfounded claim California's elections are rigged, writing on his Truth Social platform, quote, "not possible for Spencer Pratt to have lost the L.A. runoffs after the big lead he had, third world nation," unquote, Trump wrote. More than half of Los Angeles voters are registered Democrats, compared to less than 15% who are Republicans. President Trump formally nominated his former personal lawyer, Todd Blanche, to serve as attorney general. He would succeed Pam Bondi, whom the president fired in April. The nomination comes just weeks after Blanche used his position at the Justice Department to protect Trump, his family, and his business from any IRS investigation connected to tax returns filed before Trump's controversial $10 billion settlement with the IRS. In a statement, Public Citizen co-president Lisa Gilbert wrote, quote, "This is yet another example of Trump assembling a team of henchmen whose primary qualification is doing his own bidding rather than serving the nation to staff the government. Blanche demonstrated his toady qualities throughout his audition for this role and is being awarded with the leading role as a result." An immigrant from the nation of Georgia has died in an ICE, Immigration and Customs Enforcement, jail. Mamuka Akmeladze is the 50th person to die in ICE custody since Trump returned to office. The 43-year-old had been jailed at the Troubled Wind Correctional Center in Louisiana for about 4 months when he was found unresponsive. ICE officials have not disclosed further details about his death. He's the second immigrant to die while detained at Wind Correctional Center in less than 2 months. The facility is operated by the Wind Parish Sheriff's Office and ICE contractor LaSalle Corrections. A recent inspection of the ICE jail found excessive use of force by guards, poor medical care, and unsanitary conditions. New Jersey Governor Mikey Sherrill conducted an inspection of the Newark ICE jail known as Delaney Hall Monday after previously being denied entry to the jail, where hundreds of immigrants began a hunger and labor strike in May. Governor Sherrill said her visit was closely controlled and limited, and that she was prohibited from speaking to any of the imprisoned immigrants inside. In a statement, Sherrill said the restrictions during the visit continue to raise, quote, serious questions about the real conditions of the facility and the treatment of those held there, unquote. Sherrill has faced criticism after she deployed New Jersey State Police on protesters outside Delaney Hall, which is run by the for-profit private prison company Geo Group. Mutual aid volunteers have continued to support the families of those detained, even after facing harassment from law enforcement. On Monday, educator and YouTube star Ms. Rachel, known to millions of children around the world, paid a visit to the volunteers as well as the children of parents detained at Delaney Hall. She said on her Instagram, quote, "Met the sweetest children whose hearts are broken. They just want their parents home again," Ms. Rachel said. In related news, President Trump's so-called border czar, Tom Homan, lashed out at Delaney Hall protesters in an interview with Fox News, claiming government surveillance had revealed most of the demonstrators are not from New Jersey.
5: Look, these are paid protesters. We got, you know, facial recognition of people from Portland. They're at Portland riots, and many from the Minnesota. This is a well-planned, established thing they're doing. This isn't homegrown.
2: In the same interview, so-called border czar Tom Homan also laid out a plan by the Trump administration to deploy a massive surge of federal immigration agents to New York City. In retaliation for new legislation recently signed by Governor Kathy Hochul that bans state and local law enforcement from collaborating with ICE and enacts other immigration protections. Homan's announcement came just days before the start of the World Cup this week, with immigration activists leading campaigns nationwide to protect communities amidst an expected rising presence of ICE agents during the soccer tournament. New York City Mayor Zoran Mamdani pushed back against so-called border czar Tom Homan's threats during a press conference with Governor Kathy Hochul Monday, calling for ICE to be abolished and saying, quote, "I believe that ICE raids are cruel. They're inhumane. They do nothing to serve in the interest of public safety," the mayor said. Mamdani also responded to the mounting barriers faced by World Cup fans and soccer players from qualifying nations that are on Trump's travel ban and visa restrictions list.
6: The World Cup is supposed to be a celebration of the world as a whole, and some of the decisions that we've seen been taken by the federal administration, be it the denial of visas for journalists from certain countries or the rejection of a visa for a coach of a team, as well as single-day visas for specific foreign national teams, this is anathema to what this tournament is supposed to be about. If we cannot even allow the players, the teams, and the journalists covering those teams to come into this city in this country, then it begs a larger question about our commitment to the spirit of this tournament.
2: A federal judge has ruled against President Trump's $100,000 annual fee on H-1B visa applications, saying it's an unlawful tax. This decision comes days after another federal judge ruled against a Trump administration policy to freeze applications for asylum, green cards, work permits, and other immigration protections for people from 39 countries. And President Trump was loudly booed by basketball fans at Manhattan's Madison Square Garden Monday evening as he attended Game 3 of the NBA Finals between the New York Knicks and the San Antonio Spurs. The unwelcome reception drowned out the singing of the national anthem after a camera showed Trump saluting from a VIP suite surrounded by bulletproof glass.

0: Fans reportedly waited outside Madison Square Garden for hours due to a strict security protocol resembling TSA. And Trump's presence prompted the New York police to cancel a watch party outside Madison Square Garden that would have attracted thousands of people. And those are some of the headlines. This is Democracy Now!, democracynow.org, the War and Peace Report. 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
3: June 7th, 2026. Meet the Press Today aired an interview host Kristen Welker taped Friday with President Donald J. Trump. It shows Trump losing control and walking out of the interview when Welker challenged his insistence that the 2020 presidential election and the recent California election were rigged. Weirdly, he kept referring to the U.S. as your country when he was speaking to Welker, and to your elections. It was almost as if he was a foreign observer offering criticism of the U.S. As Welker repeatedly pointed out that he has never produced any evidence for his assertions, he got madder and madder, calling the media, NBC, ABC, CBS, CNN, one-sided and crooked. He insisted, "There's more evidence than ever presented." When she asked again if he had evidence, he said, "All I have to do is look." When she continued to ask for evidence, he said, "You're either crooked or you're stupid." Finally, he got up, pulled off his mic, and left, telling her, "Let's call it quits because I've had enough. Thank you, darling. Have a good time." One of the things Trump spat at Welker was that a country can never be great with a dishonest press. With this statement directed at the legacy media, once again, Trump illustrated that he was accusing his opponents of what he, himself, is doing, a classic authoritarian technique to muddy the waters so people stop trying to figure out what is real and cease to believe anything. Scott Pelley, who was fired last week from 60 Minutes after 37 years as a CBS correspondent, spoke with Lulu Garcia Navarro of the New York Times in an interview that appeared today. Pelley explained that CBS News director Barry Weiss, appointed after Trump loyalist David Ellison took over the network, asked for changes to a story about the anti-ICE and Border Patrol protests in Minneapolis over the winter. Hours before airing, he explained, after the story had been approved, Weiss sent an email to Pelley's boss asking them to make the protesters look more violent, and to say that, before an officer shot her, Renee Good was driving toward him. But she wasn't. Pelley continued, "On the video, you see the officer standing slightly off the front of the car, and you clearly see Ms. Good's wheels turn completely as far as they will go away from the officer. But he shoots her in the head, kills her, and says something about her that I can't repeat in polite company. We've gone out of our way in our plan from the very beginning to show the protesters for the responsibility that they had. We had already scrubbed the video archives looking for those scenes. Somehow that wasn't enough for Ms. Weiss. The video showed that the officer wasn't standing in front of the car and she wasn't driving toward him. But that's what the president said about that, and that's the way she wanted it described." Pelley said, "There was a thumb on the scale for the president's version of events that I felt was a level of political influence that I had never seen in 37 years at CBS News." In her interview, Welker challenged Trump over more than his election denial. He didn't appear to like questions about the economy or his war on Iran either. Meeting with Trump in Wisconsin at his team's request, Welker asked Trump about the economy, noting that gas is up, diesel is up. Trump answered, "It's all coming down as soon as the war's over." Welker continued, "70% of farmers say they can't afford fertilizer." Trump responded, "The farmers are doing very well." He added, "All of them support me because there's nobody been better to farmers." He continued, "You know I had a great first term. I had the greatest economy ever. And you know what? This one's blowing it away." As for Iran, Trump denied to Welker that he had ever promised to stay out of foreign wars, although Jane C. Timm of NBC News reminded readers that he told Pennsylvania voters in 2024, "I will not send you to fight and die in stupid foreign wars that never end. I will not send our sons and daughters to go fight for a war in a country that you've never heard of. We're not going to do it. We're going to bring our troops home, and we're going to focus on America first." In the interview, Trump pushed back on the idea that he needs to settle the Iran crisis quickly, despite his promises to end it fast. He compared his Iran adventure, which so far has lasted just over 3 months, to the Vietnam War at 19 years, the Korean War, and World War II. Here, too, he used that odd "you," as if he were looking at the U.S. from outside. He suggested that the loss of 13 U.S. military personnel in Iran is light compared to the losses of those other wars. Despite his administration's insistence that he doesn't need congressional approval for his war on Iran because it's not a war, Trump repeatedly referred to it as a war. Trump also told Welker he hopes to revive the $1.776 billion slush fund his acting Attorney General Todd Blanche said was dead. Trump increasingly looks like a loser, and as he does so, more and more people appear willing to challenge him. They are following in the footsteps of CNN's Daniel Dale, who has fact-checked Trump for years now. Dale reported yesterday that a statistic about black employment Trump cited in a speech in Wisconsin on Friday was so obviously false, even Trump questioned it. And we've also had huge drops in, and I'll tell you, this is something that's amazing. African American unemployment is now doing better than it's ever done, Trump said. And I don't know where that stat came from, but I'll take it, he said. I don't know where the hell that stat come, but we'll take it. Yesterday, Susan Douglas and Paul Romano, a political organizer and a Vietnam War veteran respectively, represented by the Public Integrity Project, filed a federal lawsuit to stop the Ultimate Fighting Championship, or UFC, cage fights at the White House on Trump's birthday, a week from today. Fighters are expected to conduct the ceremonial weigh-ins and face-offs at the Lincoln Memorial, make pre-fight walkouts from the Oval Office, and do combat in a massive structure now under construction just steps from the executive residence. This plan is deeply corrupt, the lawsuit alleges. It is being organized by the UFC, whose chief executive, Dana White, is a close friend and ally of the president. The president is giving White and his company what none have enjoyed before, unfettered access to the White House and Lincoln Memorial to stage a private, for-profit sports event, with all the promotional and branding opportunities that accompany such access. One executive recently called the event the greatest earned marketing tool of all time. The lawsuit notes that federal law tightly restricts private use of the national capital's most sacred monumental spaces, and that Trump and the administration appear to be using the 250th anniversary of the Declaration of Independence to relax those rules. But it notes, the UFC fight is tied to Trump's 80th birthday rather than the nation's 250th, and is being organized not by the Congressional Planning Body for the 250th, but by UFC. The suit lists the many ways in which the UFC fight is a money-making venture for the company and for Trump, including the fact that he bought between $15,000 and $50,000 of stock in the parent company of UFC, TKO Holding Group. Trump has announced he will attend Game 3 of the NBA Finals between the New York Knicks and the San Antonio Spurs at Madison Square Garden tomorrow night, forcing street closures and Secret Service perimeters for the event. Today, fans expressed their fury at the news that they would have to arrive at least 2 hours early and that he was ruining the vibe of the New York moment.
4: Letters from an American was written and read by Heather Cox Richardson. It was produced at Soundscape Productions, Dedham, Massachusetts. Recorded with music composed by Michael Moss.
1: Historian Heather Cox Richardson is a Boston College professor of history. In 2019, Richardson started publishing daily digital essays, Letters from an American, a nightly newsletter that chronicles current political events in the larger context of American history. 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This is Pamela Burton, your solar grandma. 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I'm Pamela Burton. It's my home office where I am available to talk with you about how you might participate. Again, the number is 206-402-6926.
5: Harvard faced one of the greatest challenges in its history when President Trump demanded that we pay him $1 billion. This, for reference, is the price of one HSA laundry plan. Trump's funding cuts have already hit us where it hurts. Next year, Yardfest is going to be headlined by a piece of red spiced chicken.
6: When the elected government prevailed over the coup plotters, I saw citizens celebrating the triumph of democracy. At the same time, I saw thousands of people arrested as the president abused emergency powers to purge judges and imprison opponents. Would we still have the freedom to pursue our education? Would we still be able to research, teach, and learn without the foundational support of our government?
7: Place yourself in their shoes and ask, why do I believe this? Listen like you might be wrong. That's not a weakness or betrayal of your own ideals. That is the hardest and most important thing you can do in a world that is constantly telling you, pick a side.
8: My life begins with something that could be the start of a joke. And it goes like this. A Christian, a Muslim, and a Jew walk into a bar. I know historically the setup is a little bit dicey, but This time was a little bit different. This time, the Christian married the Muslim, and they had a daughter. That daughter grew up Christian until she met the Jew, converted to Judaism, married the Jew, and had a son. 22 years later, that son is standing here with all of you graduating from Harvard University. I am a proud Jew. I'm also the proud grandson of a Christian and the proud grandson of a Muslim. But that isn't a contradiction in any sense of the word. It's proof of a concept, and that concept is what I want to talk to you all about today, because my family taught me something I think this world could really use right now, which is that the counter to division isn't necessarily agreement. It's understanding. Our world today, all the way from the global stage to right here at Harvard, has been split into two sides. There are two sides to every story, of course, only two sides. Two sides to every conflict, argument, disagreement. Good and bad. Give and take. Right and left. Progressive and conservative, capitalist and communist, oppressor and oppressed, rich and poor, U.S. and China, U.S. and Russia, Russia and Ukraine, Israel and Palestine, Israel and Iran, U.S. and Iran, U.S. and Israel and Iran. All in binaries. At least, they're presented to us in terms of binaries. Here's this issue. What do you think? What side are you on? Come on, where do you stand? Who do you stand with? In my family, well, my family wouldn't exist with that kind of approach. My grandfather's one, a Pakistani Muslim, who grew up in the middle of the Indo-Pakistani War of 1947. The other, a Jewish refugee of the Holocaust, met many times over the course of their lives. As you might imagine, they disagreed on a great many things. And yet, one of the main memories I have of them growing up was seeing them sitting together at a coffee table, discussing everything under the sun. And when they weren't in close proximity, I remember hearing their voices over the phone as they called my parents, always remembering at the end of each call to ask about the other, how they were doing, what were they up to. Of course, there are many differences that they never resolved. But still, they acknowledged each other, they cared for each other, they stayed in contact, and they debated with each other. Their vast disparity in life experience, viewpoints, ideology, faith, and beliefs. A point of contention, yes, but not a point of division. And yet, somewhere in between their generation and ours, something in the conversation shifted. The debates got louder, the noise got louder, the listening stopped. It got harder. On the news, on your timeline, at the dinner table, people speaking without listening, people arguing, having already decided their own allegiances, people debating not to listen, understand, or to learn, but to win, to humiliate, to be right. And somewhere along the way, the person sitting across the table stopped being a person and became an obstacle. Now, some would say that there are, in fact, people in this world for whom understanding is neither owed nor even worth the attempt. People whose very irredeemable actions or beliefs place them beyond the reach of dialogue. People who indeed have become nothing more than obstacles to the greater good. And maybe that's true. Well, my grandfathers survived the atrocities of war and worse. And they knew better than anyone that people can do monstrous things. They also knew the most terrifying fact of all, which that the people doing those monstrous things, they were human. Not forgivable, not necessarily redeemable, but human. Terrifyingly so. And it's precisely because of that human capacity that understanding them mattered. Dialogue still mattered. Not necessarily dialogue in the sense of extending grace or providing a platform, but again, understanding. Asking, how did they get to this point? How did they reach this conclusion? Why do they believe this? Asking these questions in this context holds a light up to the darkest parts of what it means to be human. And as such, we have to grapple with them. But such questions, necessary questions, important questions, are not only reserved for the darkest parts of human history. If such questions of understanding, why do they believe this? If such questions of understanding matter that much at that extreme of humanity, how much more do they matter for the people sitting around you right now? For that family member at Thanksgiving that you stop bringing certain topics up around. For that person on the internet that says things from a viewpoint that seems kind of unimaginable sometimes. For that student in section that you smiled at once and said, interesting point, and then went back to your dorm and complained about to your roommate. Or for that one friend that you started to phase out because they said some things once that just didn't sit quite right with you. Take about 8 billion of those people, put them together, and you get our world. Many of us who come to Harvard have dreams of changing the world, of leaving an impact. But you cannot change a world that you refuse to understand, to talk to,
7: You cannot convince someone of something if you do not understand them first. Peace through understanding can survive conflict, while peace through agreement lasts only as long as everyone keeps agreeing. In most cases, understanding is difficult. Sometimes you have to fight for it. Sometimes you have to fight yourself and your own beliefs first before you can truly achieve it. It takes effort. My grandfathers knew that, but they chose to try anyway. So, as we all go out into an increasingly troubled world and divided world, I want to leave you all with one simple practice. Whenever you meet someone you disagree with, state your case, yes. Stand up for what you believe in, absolutely. But also, ask the other person about their beliefs. Ask them how they got there. Place yourself in their shoes and ask, why do I believe this? Listen like you might be wrong. That is not a weakness or betrayal of your own ideals. That is the hardest and most important thing you can do in a world that is constantly telling you, pick a side. I told you my life begins like a joke. Well, my Muslim grandfather was buried facing Mecca. My Jewish grandfather was buried in accordance with Jewish law. My Christian grandmother was buried with the cross. In a way, the punchline never really came. There was no resolution to the setup. They were all very stubborn, and they held on to their own ideals and traditions until the very end. But still, they respected each other, they chose each other, and at the end of the day, they were proud to be of one family. Look around you right now. Look at the people around you. The person to your right, the person to your left. You're sitting now amongst people of every belief and every background, a family that we have built over the years here at Harvard. Do we agree on everything? Ask the section kid. Will we ever agree on everything? Certainly not. The world beyond these walls, it has all the same disagreements, the same differences of opinion, the same divisions that we have. But I urge you, see the people in your class for who they are as people. Fight to understand them and their beliefs just as much as you stand up and fight for your own. And after you walk through the gates of this yard for the first time as Harvard graduates, do the same for the people of our world. Because in a time this complicated and this divided, understanding and a genuine willingness to look a little bit deeper is how those divisions start to heal. Thank you all, and congratulations to the class of 26.
9: Hello, classmates, professors, families, and ICE agents who saw the name Hamza Massoud on the program and figured they'd score an easy arrest. Please rise for a recitation from the Holy Quran. Last night, I was having trouble falling asleep. At first, I thought it was because of the noise, since my bed is located in the middle of the Elliott construction site. But then I realized that I've slept through much worse, like the entirety of CS50. No, it was not noise keeping me up, but a nagging feeling of unfinished business. Suddenly it hit me. I had spent 4 years at Harvard and yet had not completed a single one of its sacred traditions. And so, like Amanda Claybaugh after seeing too many smiling econ concentrators, I decided that something had to change. I tore off my covers, leapt out of bed, and proceeded in record time to complete the Holy Trinity of Harvard traditions. I jumped into the Widener Stacks, peed in the Charles River, and made tender love to the John Harvard statue. Alas, not even the loving caresses of John Harvard could shake me out of my funk. I realized then that my sleeplessness was due to something deeper, a profound sense of regret for all the things I could have done at Harvard, but didn't. I am sure many of you feel the same way. There is so much to do here that at any given moment, it is impossible not to miss out on something cool. And at the end of 4 years, the list of things you missed out on is longer than the list of lazy teaching fellows who haven't yet submitted our grades because they're on strike. You could have gotten brownies at Lowell Tea, or you could have gotten pink eye at Mather Lather. You could have gone camping with the Outing Club, or you could have gone camping with the Palestine Solidarity Committee. You could have walked on to the football team, or you could have walked on to a team that actually won something. And then there were the wondrous educational offerings. You could have studied physics if you wanted to unlock the secrets of the universe. You could have studied computer science if you wanted to be replaced by Claude Code. Or you could have studied folklore and mythology if you wanted to have cool stories to tell the computer science guy while you're both waiting in the unemployment line. At Harvard, you could have sought the answer to every question that ever crossed your mind. If you were confused about what a novel is, you could have taken a class called What is a Novel? And if you were still confused, you could have taken a different class called What is a Book? These are both real courses. Parents, if that isn't worth $86,000 a year, then what is? Don't even get me started on all the learning opportunities that were waiting for us outside the classroom. Psychology concentrators could have studied Stockholm Syndrome by talking to people who insist they love the quad. Biology concentrators could have observed natural selection up close by watching the Crimson Key comp. And classics concentrators could have understood the pain, the lived experience of Sisyphus by trying to fit a lid on a Hud's coffee cup. So much to do, so little time. Thus, this feeling of regret, of loss, of opportunities forgone and roads not taken is one that we're used to by now. For me, it started in freshman year. I was constantly worried about missing out and about losing things. Do I have my lanyard, keys, wallet, virginity? Phew, they're all there. To this day, I have not lost one. So, as I lay in my twin XL bed, staring at the stars, feeling regret for all the things I didn't do at Harvard, I began to ask myself the big questions. Is there a God? Is his name Kit Kettle? Why would they put grapes on pizza? What is a book? And perhaps the biggest question of all, what is the point of Harvard? The answer, of course, is to get a job at Goldman Sachs. But for those of us who never went to Exeter, Andover, or drop-in advising hours at the Mignone Center for Career Success, there is also a secondary, less important purpose to our time here. Some of you might think it's to get on the side chat leaderboard. Wrong. Others might think it's to get on the face mash leaderboard. Closer, but also wrong. If you paid close attention, you would know that Harvard told us its purpose from the beginning. Veritones. Sorry, I'm reading from the spring a cappella jam schedule. I mean veritas. Truth. Despite veritas being Harvard's motto, we spend a good part of our time here avoiding it. To be a Harvard student is to tell a lot of lies. We lied to our section TFs about doing the readings. We lied to our weird freshman year roommate that there wasn't any space left in our five-person blocking group. And if you were that weird roommate, you lied and said, I actually do have a blocking group. They just go to a different school. Why then, at a place dedicated to finding the truth, did we so often try to hide from it? I think that in a lot of cases, we hid from the truth because, much like the chairs you're sitting on now, it was uncomfortable. Sometimes the uncomfortable truth was that we were not as advanced as our peers. I remember how behind I felt when I moved into Wigglesworth freshman year and found that all four of my suite mates were already running for senior class marshal. Other times, the uncomfortable truth was that our peers kind of sucked. I don't think any of us will forget the day HRO was suspended for brutally waterboarding 12 freshmen during their initiation. Nor could we hide our shame when we learned that the one woman allowed at meetings of the John Adams Society was actually a mop with a smiley face taped to it. Yet, while the truth could be uncomfortable, when we pushed past the discomfort,
5: we started to become the people we were meant to be. When some of you were rejected by HCCG, you became proud members of CBE. When others of you got frame-mogged by the John Harvard statue, you started going to the Mac. And when I realized I was too dumb to study pure math, I became the first person in history to triple concentrate in history and literature, history and science, and history and history. I invite you all to read my honors thesis on the surprising interconnections between Jane Austen, special relativity, and the Battle of the Bulge. My point is that Harvard taught us to treat the truth like the opposite of the faux-ho flasher. We must embrace it. So, in the spirit of Veritas, I want to leave you with the three most important truths I have learned at this incredible institution. The first truth is that change is inevitable. While we were here, we saw falls turn into winters, winters turn into springs, springs turn into summers, and summers turn into a former university professor. We saw Harvard itself change from one of the most respected institutions in the country into a place that the Secretary of Education thinks is located in Tehran. In response to MAGA's relentless attacks, our very own Dean Khurana changed. The man underwent such a transformative experience that he turned into a white guy. Our president, Claudine Gay, also turned into a white guy. Yes, that's right. Presidents Gay and Garber are the same person. Why do you think they're the exact same height? Why do you think you've never seen them in the same room? But we also changed. When I entered Harvard, I believed that grade inflation was a myth. 4 years later, I have a GPA of 3.968 and I'm graduating at the bottom of my class. Tomorrow, we will change again, transforming from the apples of our parents' eyes into the utter disappointments living in their basements. The second truth is that challenges are ever-present. Harvard faced one of the greatest challenges in its history when President Trump demanded that we pay him $1 billion. This, for reference, is the price of one HSA laundry plan. Things only got worse when Secretary of Defense Pete Hegseth cut the United States military's ties with Harvard after he learned that alcohol wasn't allowed in Harvard Yard. Trump's funding cuts have already hit us where it hurts. Next year, Yard Fest is going to be headlined by a piece of red spiced chicken. In order to make up for the funding shortfall, Alan Garber, has had to resort to unorthodox methods of fundraising. Now, in addition to renaming buildings, donors can rename students. After several generous donations, my blockmate Eric is now known as the T.H. Chan Eric. My friend Ishan is now the Sackler family Ishan. And my unfortunate classmate Kenneth has become the Kenneth C. Griffin Kenneth. This reminder of our university's financial troubles brings me to a third truth, that despite our differences, there is a great deal that unites us. The head of the Harvard Democrats and the head of the Harvard Republican Club may have different political views, but as aspiring politicians, they both made cringeworthy posts on @Harv 2026. Some of us prefer Hefes and others like Felipes, but none of us can remember who Larry Bacow is. Those of us in HVAC will go on to work as investment bankers, and those of us in Thud will go on to work as Subway bucket drummers. Yet at the end of the day, we will all be in New York City. My friends, the road after Harvard will not be easy. But I am confident that if we remember these three truths, that change is constant, that challenges are unavoidable, and that there is more that unites us than divides us, then we will be well on our way to achieving these spectacular successes that will one day earn us our immortal place in some future version of the Epstein files. But seriously, I want to close by congratulating all of you. My classmates for making it through 4 years, your parents for being done with tuition payments, and everyone in the audience for making it through this speech. As I look out over this beautiful crowd,
9: I see a lot of familiar faces. I see people I haven't spoken to since freshman year. If you're one of those people and you enjoyed this speech, it's been too long. We should totally grab a meal next week. If you're one of those people and you didn't enjoy this speech, know that I've always hated you. If you're Erica McDonald, keep in touch. And if you're the ICE agents who have been waiting for me patiently, I'm done. I'll meet you guys behind Widener. Thank you, and good luck.
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6: Believe it or not, this is my 10th year at Harvard. I've been here so long, my parents don't even brag anymore. In my decade at this university, the most important thing I've learned is about the promise of a university, of a place where we have the freedom to ask questions, rethink the status quo, and learn from one another. When I was an undergraduate here, I interned for the U.S. State Department in Turkey. One night that summer, I watched as tanks blockaded a nearby bridge. Turkey's military was staging a coup attempt. When the elected government prevailed over the coup plotters, I saw citizens celebrating the triumph of democracy. At the same time, I saw thousands of people arrested as the president abused emergency powers to purge judges and imprison opponents. In the aftermath, I couldn't stop thinking about two questions. Why was democracy in danger? And what could we do to protect democracy? I came back to Harvard as a graduate student because I had this problem I needed to solve. At the start of my PhD, studying political science, I received a grant from the U.S. government. With support from the National Science Foundation, I had the freedom to spend a full year interviewing judges on high courts in both Turkey and Israel. Those interviews gave me new answers to my questions. They sharpened my focus on understanding why courts defend democracy or undermine it instead. I discovered that even independent courts sometimes damage democracy. I learned that judges depend on allies, on protesters, public officials, and people like us to take decisions that protect democracy. Now, when I'm not agonizing over democracy, I love going to the gym with friends. One day last spring, I was at Hemingway Gym with my friend Brandon, a PhD student in chemistry. On that day, I saw a look of pain on my friend's face, so I asked how he was. My friend had lost his grant. As the government pulled back funding, his chemistry lab, which studies the basic science used to make medicines and clean energy, was facing deep cuts. I went home from the gym feeling upset for my friend, only to find out that my grant also had been cut. We all came to Harvard with our own goals, dreams, and passions. Now I had to ask myself, would we still have the freedom to pursue our education? Would we still be able to research, teach, and learn without the foundational support of our government? In that moment of uncertainty, Harvard rose up. Even if the government would not fund my research, Harvard would, at least temporarily. Harvard defended our rights in court. Last fall, a judge in Boston ruled that the government's efforts to take away research funding violated our rights to free speech and due process. My friend's grant and my own were restored. And today, my friend Brandon and I will graduate with our PhDs. You know, Brandon and I actually have a lot in common. Chemical science, political science, it's basically the same thing. Right, Brandon? As we all celebrate this milestone, I am grateful to my friends, my teachers, and my family for supporting me through every challenge and triumph. I am grateful to Harvard and to a judge in Boston for protecting our research and our rights. I'm grateful to so many of you here for believing in the promise of education. Today, that belief in higher education is under fire, and universities are facing questions. In my time at Harvard, I have felt conflicting emotions, and I have wondered, are universities truly for all of us? Are universities protecting our rights to speak, learn, and protest? Or are universities teaching students to be silent? At Harvard, I've also been a student worker and a member of our union, and I've wondered.

I've wondered, are universities treating their workers well? We must engage with all these questions. That's the purpose of this place. At universities, we ask and engage with questions. We view feedback and failure as opportunities for growth. The past few years have put the ideals of our university to the test, and Harvard did not get an A. Our university must do more to protect academic freedom and free speech rather than restrict them. Our university must improve its efforts to support students from different backgrounds rather than pull back. Above all, we must speak up for the promise of the university, even and especially when we fall short of that ideal. Look around you, in this yard, at the people gathered from around the country and around the world. Don't we all feel in awe

0: feared that taking a leadership position or attending a protest would put them at risk. Many of my classmates are young scientists. They felt scared that if they signed a petition, they could be rejected for government grants. When students self-censor, when professors fear being punished, when scientists worry that research funding is allocated based on politics, our universities will not produce the next great artist, doctor, scientist, educator, lawyer, entrepreneur, public servant, or innovator. When students, teachers, and university leaders are afraid to speak, we lose the freedoms at the heart of our democracy. Our universities and our democracy depend on one another. We must speak in defense of both. Graduates, may we never stop asking questions, rethinking the status quo, and learning from one another. May we live up to the promise of our education. Thank you.
1: Graduate speakers at Harvard University's 2026 commencement delivered a series of speeches that quickly went viral for their sharp critique of President Donald Trump, political polarization, and the state of higher education in America. Senior English address speaker Noah Eckstein reflected on politics, culture, and public disclosure in his speech, The Punchline, while graduate English address speaker Andrew O'Donohue delivered a powerful message titled Losing Our Education. Fellow graduate Hamsad Massad drew laughter throughout the ceremony with a comedy-filled address that took aim at campus life, Washington politics, and prominent figures including Donald Trump and Pete Hegseth. The speeches sparked mid-spread attention online, highlighting growing debate over free speech, education, democracy, and the role of universities in public life. 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This is Pamela Burton, your solar grandma. Stay tuned for more. This is Pamela Burton, your solar grandma, for KBFG's Morning News and Public Affairs. Giving a shout out to the Tin Hat in Ballard on 65th for a delicious spaghetti dinner that is featured on Wednesday nights. Just a little bit of heat with a nice selection of beers to check the heat. What's not to love? Taco Tuesday, we are going to have to try next. Let them know you appreciate their support of KBFG as they are one of our underwriters. That's the Tin Hat at 512 Northwest 65th Street, the base of Finney Ridge in Ballard, with velvet paintings, including one of Ruth Bader Ginsburg, What's Not to Love.
2: Nice to see so many people actually interested in the truth, fighting off lies. Good evening and welcome to Politics and Prose at the Wharf. I'm Brad Graham, the co-owner of the bookstore, along with my wife, Lissa Muscatine, and we are very delighted to be hosting Andrew Weissman, who's here to talk about his new book, Liar's Kingdom, How to Stop Trump's Deceit and Save America. Andrew is now an NYU law professor with a very distinguished previous track record in both government and the private sector. After starting out as an organized crime prosecutor in Brooklyn, he served as leader of the task force that investigated Enron, later as FBI general counsel, and then chief of the Justice Department's fraud section. And after that, he was a senior prosecutor on Robert Mueller's special counsel team investigating Russian interference in the 2016 election. These days, Andrew,

0: appears frequently as a legal analyst on MS Now and co-hosts the podcast Main Justice. He also writes a Substack newsletter, Behind the Headlines. His previous books include a memoir about the Mueller investigation, Where Law Ends, and a collection of the charging documents in the indictments of Donald Trump, with commentary by Andrew and legal scholar Melissa Murray. Andrew also has the distinction of having been targeted not just once, but twice by Donald Trump's executive orders last year. One revoked Andrew's security clearance, although he no longer held the clearance by then. A second order targeted the law firm Jenner & Block that Andrew went to work for after departing Mueller's team, although Andrew had since left the firm. That order described Andrew as unethical and dishonest. Trump added bad guy and scum. And Stephen Miller piled on with moron and degenerate. So you get the idea. I mean, yeah, it's fun to sort of chuckle about it. However, there were serious consequences, it turned out, one of which was the original publisher for this book, after all this, dumped Andrew. And so did the law firm that was representing him. Fortunately, he's found new lawyers, and he found a new publisher, which is why he's here tonight, and we're very, very happy about all that. Anyway, Andrew has had lots of personal experience with politicians and others telling lies, not simply about him, but about much else. And his book sounds an alarm about how awash America has become in untruths, especially those told by politicians without any accountability. This is now, Andrew argues, with good reason, one of the major factors gravely eroding American democracy. And yet, as he notes, there's plenty of precedent in other areas for legally punishing lies. Consider, for instance, the laws that we have against perjury, or laws that exist against lying to Congress, or telling falsehood to investigators. Corporate executives can be sued for lying to shareholders. So why then can't presidents or presidential candidates be sued for knowingly lying to the public? They could and should be, Andrew argues, and he proposes ways of doing so. And by the way, some other countries have imposed such sanctions, and Andrew describes what they've done. There's urgency to Andrew's argument, and his case is very compelling. Read his book, and you'll understand, if you don't already, the need for action now and what specific measures must be taken to stop the widespread deceit undermining our democracy. Conversation with Andrew will be someone who has spent a career searching for truth and digging up often hard-to-get facts, journalist Carol Lenig. In her 25 years with the Washington Post, Carol won a mere 5 Pulitzer Prizes, once for revelatory coverage of misconduct and security failures within the Secret Service, and 4 as a part of Washington Post teams. She's also written 4 great books, Zero Fail about the Secret Service, 2 on Donald Trump's first presidency, co-authored with her Post colleague Phil Rucker, and most recently, a book entitled Injustice, about the Justice Department under Trump and Joe Biden. She's now a senior investigative reporter for MS Now. Please join me in welcoming Andrew Weissman and Carol Lenig.
1: Thank you, Brad, so much. It's always so lovely to have Brad do the introductions. I love his introduction because he's part of the original, the OG Washington Post that I joined 26 plus years ago. It's an honor to be here at the Wharf with you all. It's also a personal treat and an honor to be interviewing Andrew Weissman. He is somebody whose work I admired for a long time. As a little nobody covering my beat in the federal court, and eventually learning more and more about the Enron case and being fascinated by what was going on down there. And then I got to know him, sometimes in secretive ways, but I got to know him, and now he is, in essence, a colleague because I work as a reporter for MS Now, and Andrew's been quite an important legal analyst fixture before I arrived. I'm delighted to be here. I also have learned something from Andrew when he interviewed me for a book I wrote called Injustice, which is when you like the book, hold it up and say, buy this book. Apparently, Lawrence O'Donnell did this for Andrew with great genuineness. And I honestly am telling you genuinely, this is not Mutual Admiration Society. He didn't offer me any money. This book is something I've been asking sources about for a long time and not getting a clear answer. What is your plan for dealing with what appears to be a lot of criminal conspiracy emanating from the White House and a series of lies that somebody's getting away with and all of his allies are getting away with? What are you going to do? And this book actually starts to spell that out, but I'll shut up with this and say, Andrew, pleasure to be here with you.
2: So nice to be here. Thank you all for coming.
1: I love to start a book conversation this way, which is, how did you decide to write this book? Where were you? What were you thinking?
2: I was, like I'm sure all of you, thinking about the problem of political lies, how much they were sort of day in and day out. There was that drumbeat. Little did I know that we would have conquered that completely, so my book would be out of date because we don't really have that issue anymore. But I thought I'd address it nevertheless. So I was thinking about political lies, and I was thinking about as sort of one truism, one thing that was a fact is that we're just seeing so many lies by politicians, and obviously I think principally from our president. And second, I was thinking about our media environment, that it's so balkanized and that we weren't in this stage of Walter Cronkite world of, you know, three networks and there's sort of a shared universe of core facts. And then you have a debate what to do based on those facts. And that sort of was a second problem, that we weren't able to sort of say, don't worry, the marketplace of ideas will deal with the lies, and that this will all sort of be the way to deal with that problem. And that's sort of a traditional response that I talk about in the book. So these were sort of the two givens. And then I really thought about my personal experience. And I was just thinking, this is just so odd that you can, and I take as an example what I view as the biggest lie and the sort of most clear-cut one because we have such a good record on it, which is that there was material fraud in the 2020 election. And I decided to pick that one because, as a friend of mine said, if you were going to cover all lies, this would have been like, you know, this would have been the introduction. So I allude to that and talk about other ones, but that's sort of the, for purposes of understanding the issue, I sort of take that as a core one to focus on, and thought about, why is it that you referred to Enron, Ken Lay and Jeff Skilling were charged criminally and were sued civilly for lying about the internal health of that company and presenting a false portrait of how the company was doing, and based on their public lies about shares of stock. Both were found guilty, and there were enormous financial penalties. And then I thought about other things in my life. Organized crime figures, Roger Stone lying to Congress as found by a jury, Paul Manafort having admitted under oath that he lied to his lawyers, he lied to DOJ, he lied to banks, he lied to the FBI.
1: And also his wife, as I remember.
2: So I'm going to stay with the ones that are criminalized. And I don't go that far yet. That maybe will be volume two, will be that. But to be serious, I was thinking about all of these ways that we have sanctioned making false factual statements, not false opinions, false factual statements. And then on the civil side, I mentioned obviously Enron, but also Rudy Giuliani was sued successfully for false statements that he made about Ruby Freeman and Shea Moss, the two Georgia election workers. E. Jean Carroll sued our sitting president not once but twice and won. And the core of that was defamation. And other things. But meaning that we have all these ways to have civil and criminal sanctions for making false factual statements and a court system to adjudicate that with due process, whether it's in the civil context or a criminal context. And then I thought, isn't it just so odd that we can say that if you lie about a share of stock, you can go to jail, but if you lie about something so core to our democracy that it's the ballot box, we have absolutely no civil or criminal law that deals with that. So that was sort of the genesis, and I wanted to explore why are we doing that. But the part that I found sort of most interesting was I started looking overseas because I really wanted to see what have other societies done and other societies that you respect, that there is not countries where you think, oh, there's going to be a show trial. So I started looking at that to see, does that offer some possible models for what we might do?
1: May I ask you something so much more prosaic, which is, where were you in stage of your life when you decided to do this book, and how did it correlate to what was going on in the country at that moment?
2: I was teaching at NYU, where I still teach. It was last year. This book was relatively fast. I started writing in June after a little hiccup, which I can discuss.
1: I will ask you.
2: And I was living through the beginning of Trump 2.0. There were various executive orders that had been issued with respect to law firms, some that were very personal to me. I no longer was a prosecutor or a defense lawyer. I was teaching, and as you mentioned, I was doing work at MS Now as a legal analyst.
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1: What's it like being the person that is the object of an executive order from the president that targets you personally, targets the firm that hired you some eons ago? What's that like for your actual life?
2: I had various reactions to it. One was sort of not personal. One was just the disbelief as to not just that the president would do it, but the complicity. So I'll relate that to Enron. I can say that all of us on Enron, the prosecutors, the agents, I think left with this view of how to think about Enron. And I think it's applicable to your question, which is when I think about the lesson from Enron, it is not about Jeff Skilling and Ken Lay and Andrew Fastow, because there are going to be bad or corrupt people in every single walk of life. There's nothing that insulates business or journalism or universities or just it that will happen. But the moral, I think, of Enron was the complicity. How did this happen when so many people could have prevented it and either knew or closed their eyes to it? To relate this to the executive orders, the idea that there were, as one of the federal judges said, with respect to the implementation of the Alien Enemies Act and saying that this was being done because there was an invasion of Venezuela in this country, which I think probably most people were going, really? Because I didn't see that. So a federal judge who was appointed by a Republican said, where were the lawyers in the room? And so,
1: just to remind, in case you guys weren't following that, Donald Trump's Justice Department declared that almost anybody from Venezuela was a member of this crazy gang. And in order to remove all of the Venezuelans from our country, I'm sorry, that might be a little bit of a stretch, but in order to remove people, they were declared as having invaded our country, a war against America.
2: Thank you.
1: No problem.
2: So that was sort of one take. And then obviously watching law firm's cave, which, you know, is the sort of complicity component. Although I do think, and I wrote about this, which is, you know, they are victims. They were singled out in a way that they didn't deserve, but they still can be judged for the way they reacted to it, even though they are also victims. And on a personal level, and this may sound too Pollyannish, but I felt so awful for Jenner and Block because I felt, but for me, this wouldn't be happening to them. And I truly loved my experience there and the people there and the ethics of that place. It is known for doing the most extraordinary pro bono work year in and year out and has received all sorts of awards for it, deservedly. So feeling responsible for that is awful. I should say that the good news is, I think everyone here knows, there were four executive orders against four law firms that were challenged. There were other executive orders which were withdrawn after there was a caving, Paul Weiss being the most notable. But those four orders by four separate judges appointed by Democrats and Republicans, because I keep on repeating that because this is not a partisan issue, all four of them within, I think, 1 week were struck down as unconstitutional. Judge Bates, who had the Jenner and Block executive order, found that my personal First Amendment rights were violated. And so that order was struck down. And so it's sort of remarkable to me that you have, within months of Trump 2.0, four judges finding that they had violated the Constitution. This is like our government has violated the Constitution, which is still something that you don't want to normalize, even thinking or saying that.
1: I think it's probably pretty important to talk about how some of your DOJ or prosecutorial experiences shaped your this prescription, but also kind of led on a path, an arc, if you will, to you being in this place where you're targeted. You worked for Robert Mueller. Can you tell people a little bit about what that experience was like and also why it was singular? I know that from you and your friendship group that it was really special. Help people get a feeling for Robert Mueller and also for, I'm trying to think of the way to say this, how it redefined your own personal goals in your work.
2: So one thing that's very hard to convey to people is in the world of people who worked at the Department of Justice, there was no person more revered and looked up to than Robert Mueller. He was just a legend for so many reasons. And so before I ever met him, I knew all about him and it was sort of, you were sort of in awe of him. So it sort of started with that, which was this sort of incredible figure. Some people know he came from enormous privilege. He went to Princeton and then he volunteered during the Vietnam War and served in the Marines. He was decorated. That was a deeply, deeply formative experience for him. At the FBI, where I was privileged to work for him twice, once as a special counsel and once as the general counsel. At his desk on the seventh floor, to his left on the wall were the pictures of the people who served under him who had died. It was just such a huge part of him that he was a Marine. One other thing is that, although I wouldn't say he himself was funny, he had an extremely good sense of humor and enjoyed that. And so the image of him that at times seems so sort of cold and aloof was not at all who he was. Incredibly caring. He at one point had cancer. He made a point of anybody had any illness. It wasn't that he just called them. He would want them. And there were 35,000 people at the FBI, and he would meet with them personally and talk to them as if there's nothing else they had to do that day. And just a remarkable human being in terms of living his values.
1: It's very convenient for me to bring up the experience that Andrew had with Mueller and get him to talk a little bit about this, because to me, it's an interesting contrast. You worked for somebody who was the model of rectitude, who would rush, and I know this from people who worked for him besides you, rush to admit an error rather than cover up something that was a mistake?
2: I'll tell you an anecdote that's public. So during the Boston Marathon bombing, we all got calls in the middle of the night. I went to SIOC, which is the sort of the beehive within the FBI. Already the director was there, the deputy director, the head of national security, and just people running around. I was there as the general counsel. Obviously, there are not a lot of legal issues that come up, but there were some about using emergency powers that need to be signed off on. At the moment, we did not know whether there were any other people who were participating. We did not know if there were other pressure cooker bombs that would go off. We were getting all these leads incoming. I mean, so this was truly dealing with life and death issues and so much going on. And I still remember the director, out of the corner of his eye, saw me, comes over and says, I need you to get together everything we have in our holdings about the two lead suspects. That was the Tsarnaev brothers. It had already been out that there had been, not that long ago, a preliminary assessment of one of the brothers. And we did not know at that point, had the FBI screwed up? I mean, in other words, did we know enough that we should have missed a lead and that we could have stopped this? And of course, that's what everyone is thinking. And we didn't know the answer to that. We just knew that we had that lead and we didn't know what the paperwork would show. And we didn't know whether the FBI had done a really good job or not done a really good job. And this was the director's comments to me. I need you to get all of that paperwork. I need you to take out the personal identifying information. So, which I remember at the time thinking, he said PII, and I was just surprised he even knew that minutia. But of course he did. He was like a steel trap. I need you to take out stuff like, you know, social security numbers, bank account numbers, because you're not supposed to reveal that. And I need you to get it together, and we need to make press packages because it needs to go out tomorrow morning to the press. Meaning that in the middle of all of this, he understood that the FBI's obligation was transparency. And whatever it is, wherever the facts were, if that we had messed up or not, the public would know. It was not to hide it. It was not to wait to see till we knew the answer and figure out how to spin it. It was whatever it is, it's going to be out there.
1: A great example. And again, back to the contrast, you worked with someone who would have committed, sorry, this is going to sound so dramatic, would have walked off a cliff to his death rather than lie. And now you're dealing with a book that is about how to address lying. Do you think, having worked with Director Mueller on the special counsel investigation, that he was naive about what he was squaring off with in the form of Bill Barr, the Attorney General, and a very successful president with a megaphone for lying?
2: Well, let me start by saying that as I wrote my first book on, I wanted to sort of recount, at least from my perspective, an historical record of what happened, which right now I'm extremely happy I did for a whole variety of reasons. But I think there's this effort to whitewash history, and we're living through a continuation of that with respect to January 6th. So I'm very happy that I recorded at least what I perceived. And I didn't agree with all of his decisions, but it's also, of course not. I mean, that's Robert Mueller's fine with that. That's, you know, he's the boss, he makes the decisions, and he expects people to say what they think, and he then decides what to do. I think that he was completely aware of the president and also his motivations and what he was capable of. I don't think he was naive at all. I think he had a deep understanding of the situation. He also had a deep understanding and commitment to due process and the facts and the law and also internal rules that he was bound by. A lot of people may not understand that, but when you're a prosecutor, you know, I prosecuted organized crime figures. I didn't sit there and say, well, this person did something really terrible and it's then going to change all the due process they're entitled to. Like, that's part of our system. It's like judges do the exact same thing, which is judges make sure that a trial adheres to constitutional norms and everyone gets a fair trial. Then they have to switch to the sentencing phase if there is a conviction. and then they judge that person, but it doesn't mean that they didn't give the person a fair trial. It's just part of what you do. The area where I really don't criticize Robert Mueller for this is that I don't think he was naive with respect to Bill Barr, because I think one thing you really have to remember is that they were personal friends and their families were personal friends. The personal betrayal is not something that I think you could anticipate or should have to anticipate. And when I think about it just in my own life and I think about the people I'm close to, I would never anticipate that. I would think that if they're going to be completely loyal. And if Bill Barr, I write about this quite a lot in my book, The Where Law Ends. If Bill Barr had wanted certain things to happen, he could have easily have voiced it. If he said that I'm planning on not putting your introductions to the two parts out, I'm going to write my own conclusion, he could have told us that. And there are all sorts of things that I think were, to put it bluntly, duplicitous about it. So I don't fault Director Mueller for that.
1: Rewinding to this time with Mueller, because with a purpose, which is he was an institutionalist, and there are a lot of institutionalists in the Department of Justice clutching their pearls a little bit about Donald Trump and about now acting Attorney General Todd Blanche. Do you think institutionalism needs to be modified? And I don't mean due process out the window. Yep. I'll leave it there.
2: When you're talking about these contrasts of somebody who is a model of rectitude and somebody you might think is the complete antithesis, what the point of this book was thinking about structures, because one of the things, I would say one of the benefits that we get from Trump 1.0 and 2.0 is seeing what norms do not work, and that how much that the Constitution, as great as it is, in this 250th anniversary of our country, we get to see what structures are not working now and what we need to put in place, because the answer can't be, well, let's just hope that we get someone with rectitude. That's not a system. I'm not naive enough to think that a structure is the only answer. I mean, that human beings are going to figure out ways to find fissures in that. Donald Trump has. But this was something that the 9/11 Commission was very focused on, for instance, which was how do we build structures to make it more resilient, or as we used to say in the intelligence community, to harden the target. And that, by the way, was the design of the framers. The whole idea of divided government, ambition against ambition, was to say, liberty is best preserved by divided power. And we're not seeing that in place. And so what I was thinking about, and this is not obviously the only way to do it, and then there are many, many other things to do, but it's how do you build a structure that can deal with when you don't have Robert Mueller as the decider in chief, and you have somebody who is more like Donald Trump. And the reason I think this is so important is if Donald Trump is gone from the political scene, this is the legacy we have to deal with, because there are going to be mini-me's following his footsteps, because he has shown how it can work. And so people are going to emulate that. And so if we don't have structures to deal with that, we are not going to make it to another 250 years.
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1: You identified something in your book that I found riveting, and it was the Enforcement Act, I think, of 1870. Do you want to tell the crowd a little bit about this act? Because somebody thought, maybe we don't want an insurrectionist becoming the president.
2: So There have been efforts in this country to deal with that, the problem I'm identifying, which was post-Civil War. There was an effort to say, depending on the exact circumstances, but if you are found to have engaged in insurrection after having taken an oath of office, that you are disqualified from holding office. One of the things that is fascinating, and I'm going to say this as a New Yorker, Although I'll tell you a funny anecdote, because I lived for 10 years here in Washington, D.C., and I was on something like this, and I said, you know, well, I'm an inveterate New Yorker, and a friend of mine said, not anymore. Which is, you know, as somebody who grew up in New York, it's like a dagger to your heart. I was like, I really need to go home. So New York has two statutes that deal with a similar problem that are in effect right now. And one of them is that if you are convicted of a felony, you are automatically, without any further action, you are automatically removed from public office. And that is for elected officials and unelected officials. So anybody who is in a public office, if you are convicted of a felony, you're out. There also is a provision that for certain other types of crimes, not all felonies, that you can be prohibited from holding elected office. The idea being, under state law, not federal law, under state law, that New York considered that so antithetical to what it means to have the privilege of doing public service that it is forfeited by that conduct. But again, after due process, you know, that none of this is the government just saying, you're out and you're in.
1: Your book, through either great luck or great planning on the part of your publisher and your agent, landed at a perfect moment, like a little bit of a perfect storm in Washington, D.C. and in this White House. It landed the week that we're all learning that Donald Trump ordered the Department of Justice, coordinated with the Department of Justice, to create a $1.1 billion fund so that people who attacked the Capitol on January 6th or feel that they were unfairly the subject of the Department of Justice's wrath or charges can seek some sort of reparation. Tell me what you think about that fund and how your prescription deals with it or does not.
2: There's a lot to say, but I'm going to pick out two things. I think something that's missing from the conversation is that what is going on is predicated on two falsehoods. And so the first one is that the entire fiction of this being a settlement agreement requires us to ignore the fact that this is not a settlement between any adverse parties. This is just one party saying, I'm going to get $1.1 billion. Because Donald Trump, as he said, is on both sides of the equation. And so it is just not true that it is a settlement or frankly an agreement. It's just a direction by the same party. The federal judge who had been overseeing this raised the same issue. She had said, I want to have briefing on the issue of adversity because it seems like it's the same person on both sides. One of the things that I thought was extremely telling is during that briefing, the government never put in a brief. The government just moved to dismiss the case. But one of the briefs that was put in as a amicus, a so-called friend of the court, was from former tax division authorities, people who were either the former commissioner, people at DOJ in the tax division, pointing out the various defenses that the IRS has to that lawsuit, one of which was dispositive. And they pointed out that Donald Trump, to bring that claim, had to have brought it within 2 years. And in fact, other people for the same leak had brought their claims within 2 years, but he didn't. So assuming that is true, and it's hard to see how that those facts could be disputed, the amount of money that was owed to Donald Trump was zero. And as I have joked many times, I really don't do math in public, but I can do sort of what's greater than what. And zero is not as big as $1.776 billion. And so sort of thing one is the falsehood that this is a settlement agreement. And that's sort of the mechanism, the fig leaf, to be able to say this is how the fund is even created. And then second falsehood is the idea that this money is needed for weaponization redress. And there, this is another example of facts and law should matter. And it's one of the reasons I looked so much, probably because of my background, to the courts as a way out of the situation we're in. But the issue of weaponization of January 6th is part of this whitewashing of what happened before our eyes. And this is where it is great to be back here in Washington. And you know, I worked out of the, you know, right next to the DC courthouse. If this was happening here, everyone in Congress was a witness to it and a victim of it, which is so remarkable. They're not, you know, that they need to stand up to it. But we're supposed to pretend that what we see and hear before our eyes didn't happen. And the answer, as somebody who's been a prosecutor and also for 10 years I was a defense lawyer, is there is an incredibly good court system here. The people that we're talking about can raise all of these issues in front of a judge, and all of them that were pardoned and now are seemingly, unless Congress steps in, going to not only be pardoned but paid for their illegal conduct, had the ability to challenge their charges, to testify at trial, and were either found guilty by a jury, were pleaded guilty, or are awaiting trial.
1: I'm going to do a lightning round last question, and then I'm going to open it up to you all, so get ready. Okay. Lightning rounds, that's not fair. Quickly, I want to ask you, what do you think the chances are of a law? Oh, sorry, I'm not talking loud enough. What do you think the chances are of a law being passed in the vein that you propose?
2: What I would say is at the state level, I think that there's, depending on you all, I think at the state level, if people demand it and are vocal about it, I think it's more likely. Right now in this environment, there's no way. But I wasn't writing for that. I was writing for how are we going to get out of this? And one of the ways is to use a term that I'm old enough to remember is consciousness raising, and sort of putting out there an idea. And, you know, this is one where the one thing I will encourage people to think about is whether you think this is a great idea or a mediocre idea or a bad idea, is that we have got to think about structural change, because the Biden approach, which I don't fault him for thinking perhaps that could work, but if we get out of this and we have an administration that we think is in the Robert Mueller vein, it is not a solution to close your eyes and pretend that nothing happened, because it's, you know, we're going to have to deal with it over and over again, and we need to think our ways out of the situation we're in.
1: Andrew, thank you. I would love it if, I don't know what your situation is or your strategy, but I'd love to take questions from the audience, and I'm happy to point at people.
0: So if you raise your hand, we've got, I've got a mic and she has a mic, so.
1: Great.
4: Okay. When you were doing the Russian investigation, did you know at that point in time that no charges would be brought by Mueller?
2: With respect to the president. So we brought lots and lots of charges, and, you know, I was in charge of Team M, and we charged a number of people. With respect to the president, I have a direct answer and then something I wish had happened. The special counsel is part of the Department of Justice. They're not independent of the Department of Justice. And part of the rules are that the special counsel has to adhere to Department of Justice rules and policies, one of which is the Office of Legal Counsel that had issued a policy that Mueller could not go against, which was that you cannot indict a sitting president. So from the moment we started, we knew that we might be able to write a report. There are all sorts of things we can do. But the one thing we could not do was indict a sitting president. And the wish that I had was that that was better known at the time, because to this day, the number one question I get the number one sort of finger pointing I get is, you know, why didn't you indict him? And I was like, you know, so that, by the way, I wrote an op-ed for the New York Times about this when Jack Smith was the special counsel, about the need for the model. Here I will criticize Robert Mueller, the need for a different model in speaking to the press, which is there's the Robert Mueller approach, which in so many ways is right and good, but there's also another model, which is...
1: Mueller's model, by the way, was a reporter came up and he turned away as fast as he could.
2: Right. People joke that the press officer at the special counsel's office had the easiest job ever because he could just sit at home and go, no comment.
1: That happened to me so many times. Keep going.
2: But Archibald Cox is the other model, and you can go to YouTube now and hear his press conference where he explains to the public why he was going to the Supreme Court. And he was very cognizant of, and he says there's limited things I could say. Like, he did not talk about why he thought somebody was guilty, and he didn't do what, like, James Comey did when he gave, you know, a very famous, in my view, completely improper use of the press with respect to Hillary Clinton. And that's not saying anything about what she did or didn't do. It was about Comey's behavior. So there are other ways for the Department of Justice to speak publicly. And that's one area where I will say that Pam Bondi, while I disagree with her in so many ways, I don't in any way fault her for being more public about why they're doing things, because I think that's necessary.
5: Do you see the possibility of any consequence, and I'm thinking mostly of the state bar associations, taking actions against the government lawyers who signed off on this agreement or signed the executive order against you, anything like that?
2: Without doing the me one, but the state bar associations, yes, I do. There is currently, and I'm glad you're all sitting down, which is Todd Blanche has filed a brief in the with respect to the DC Disciplinary Committee saying that they should not have a role in overseeing the ethics of members of the Department of Justice. And that falls into the category of, you've got to be kidding me. For anyone who has worked at the Department of Justice of any political persuasion, the idea that you don't and wouldn't want yourself to be held to the highest possible ethical standard and that you would be fighting it is so anathema to what you are, all of us were brought up to believe, which is that you work for the people and your conduct is going to be subject to scrutiny. And if you don't want that, don't work for the public.
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1: Gentleman in the black, Brad, I called on him and I didn't get him in time.
6: Hello, I was curious, you talked about Director Mueller's personal relationship with Bill Barr. And I was just curious if there was any awareness from Dr. Mueller, Director Mueller, about Bill Barr's history issuing pardons with the Iran-Contra affair, and if there was any awareness of his reputation as being a cover-up guy when he was brought on as Attorney General, if the team had any awareness of that reputation or if the director had any awareness of that.
2: I don't know the answer. I know that they were personal friends, but I don't know what he knew about all the details of his prior work or his opinion of it. So I can't help you.
7: Yeah. Oh, Professor Weissman, thank you so much. I found you on Substack, and I just love listening to you. I have one question. I live right behind the Capitol, 12 blocks away, and during January 6th, it was absolutely terrifying. And when some of my family call from, you know, South Dakota and say, oh, well, you know, you're not having anything, I just said, let me tell you what it was like to live here. And while the January 6th commission was going on, I wondered why we weren't included, you know, as in some way about, you know, talking and going in front of Congress and saying, you know, it was real. And we were really scared, at least I was. And I saw it was happening. And where are the National Guard when we, you know, and then the park I live on, Lincoln Park, was completely taken over. And the other question is, we're not a state.
2: Yeah, so you're not a state. That's an easy one. That's true. I mean, obviously, that's a long conversation, but I mean, this is a good example of like taxation without representation, and you have the same thing in Puerto Rico. I mean, there's things that are so anathema and vestiges that need to be corrected, but in this political environment are not going to be. I don't know the answer, but with respect to the January 6th commission, but I am going to say something positive about that, which is that they really put the issue back into the public stream and also showed discipline about how to do this, because, you know, I'm not somebody who's ever worked on the Hill, but I can, you know, as just a consumer, this idea of just like 5 minutes per you know, member of Congress, where you don't really get any substantive questioning and everyone wants their, you know, YouTube or Instagram hit, was something that they put to the side. And as I understand it, Liz Cheney was extremely instrumental in doing that and in hiring people to make sure that this was really, they focused on the communication of the information. And I think they actually shamed the Department of Justice into actually doing something because they looked so ridiculous, which I also wrote an op-ed about, because that's just not how it works. The Department of Justice almost always is going forward first and Congress is second, and here was the exact opposite. I don't know why they didn't include more community members. They did, and I imagine they may have decided there was more sort of resonance by having police officers talk about their experience being physically attacked. But you're absolutely right that the harms, you know, are much wider than that. But I suspect it was a question of, you know, allocating the time to so many different aspects of what had happened. But I think it had a huge impact on how we think about that day and not thinking of it as the beginning and end of the plot, but it was actually the sort of culmination of a long plan as to what needed to be done to have an insurrection and be effective.
8: Right here. Yep.
9: Thank you. I know you know a lot about lies and talking about lies, and I think the thing that's most disturbing to me is how truth is no longer a fixed thing. More disturbing than that is how AI allows us to manipulate video. And when I see someone on video saying something, it's hard for me to say, well, they have to be telling the truth. So how do you address that going forward? Because that's something that's just developing now. How do you deal with that?
2: So I don't have the answers for that, but the one, so, and I do talk about that, which is that the problem we have where the traditional answer that was given by Oliver Wendell Holmes and is still from time to time parroted by various Supreme Court justices who I respect, is, well, the answer to false information is just more true information. that works in an environment where everyone is going to be exposed to it. And we're not in that environment. And it's only going to get worse. And the answer isn't going to be, well, we just can't have AI or we can't have social media. I mean, that there are huge issues there, but it's not going to be the answer to be like when I went to college and it was like, well, you know, don't get reliant on calculators because, you know, that's going to be forbidden. That gives you a sense of my age. Meaning it's like fighting the tide or, you know, the wind. It's going to be here. And so what I was trying to figure out is because we certainly can't count on that model of the sort of so-called marketplace of ideas, what is another forum? And one of the things that I recount that stayed with me from when I was working for Special Counsel Mueller was the words of Amy Berman Jackson, who oversaw several of the cases, the criminal cases. And there was a lot of attacks and things going on at the time. And she said, one of the things about the courts is this is a place where facts and law still matter. And we see that day in and day out. And one of the institutions that is held up fairly well is particularly the federal district courts, and including judges who you may completely disagree with if you were talking to them, you know, privately about their personal or political views. They're really adhering to their oaths of office. There are a number of judges who are appointed by Donald Trump in his first term who have issued scathing decisions about what they're seeing, using phrases like everything that you were saying is untethered to the facts, which is, that's judge talk for your lying.
1: We can take one more if somebody has one.
10: I heard today two of the cops that were hurt in January 6th have brought a lawsuit. Can you speak a little bit about what you think their chances are in succeeding?
2: So, yes, they brought a civil lawsuit. It's before Judge Leon in federal court here. I think that it's principally focused on the allocation of the money as opposed to the actual creation of the fund, although there are some parts that some of the complaint is focused on that. I think there's going to be other lawsuits that will not be the only one. My biggest concern about that lawsuit is not the merits of it. It's something called standing. I address that actually in this book, which is in order to, let me give this as a model. Ruby Freeman and Shea Moss could sue Rudy Giuliani because he singled them out. Dominion Voting could bring a lawsuit against Fox because they were singled out. If the statements that were false were made in the passive voice to say there was fraud in the election, but you leave out who did it, the law in this country is even though we are all victims of that falsehood, all of us, everybody who votes would be a victim, that it does not give you standing to complain. And the courts don't want to open up the courts to say that anybody can just bring a suit. I mean, we're already an incredibly litigious society compared to other countries. And so it's not enough if you're just a voter. It's not enough if you are a taxpayer, because here you'd be saying, how can they spend $1.776 billion of my money, which looks a whole lot, like in my view, like theft than a proper allocation. So you need to have standing. And I think that the standing argument of these two people is not the strongest. I am hopeful that we see other creative lawsuits with plaintiffs who can pass that hurdle, because I think that's the biggest one. I think there are lots of good arguments, although I think this is one where Congress could fix this any day of the week. They have the power of the purse. This is not hard. They stood behind Jerome Powell and made it very clear that they weren't going to tolerate that kind of interference with the Federal Reserve. Well, this is a moment where they have lots and lots of levers that they can pull that would make litigation needless to prevent what's happening.
0: How do you square the arguable need to sanction false political speech with the principle of free speech?
2: That's a great question. I think I would say the concern is the chilling effect. The Supreme Court and many justices have said that false speech is not itself protected by the First Amendment. But the concern is that if you prohibit false speech, are you going to have somebody get too close, feel like they're getting too close to the line? But we don't say that with respect to all of the other examples I gave about people who are prosecuted for false speech. We don't say that with respect to defamation law. We don't say, what about the chilling effect?

0: fact, it is considered a good thing that you have a standards department. So I agree with you that that is a downside. There's no question that you should be thinking about that and should be thinking about it, especially when you're talking about political speech, because you want people to be able to express their views. But that's where it's really important to remember that what I'm talking about is false factual speech. It is not about saying I'm pro-abortion or I'm against abortion, or I think the war in Iran is a good thing or a bad thing, or I'm for more immigration or less immigration. All of those are opinions. That is different, fundamentally different, than saying that there was material fraud in the election if it can be shown that you know that that is intentionally false.
1: It is really interesting, the Supreme Court case that you talk about in Alvarez and the Stolen Valor case, but we can't go there. You have to buy the book and read it. Thank you guys so much
0: for
1: being here.
0: Thank you very much.
2: Andrew Wiseman speaking at the Politics and Prose Bookstore event. He was talking about his new book, Liar's Kingdom, with Carol Leon. May 2026.
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to Indigenous Afternoons here on Daybreak Star Radio, the only station indigenizing those airwaves. And you can't forget, we're also heard on KBFG 107.3 Seattle. Don't forget. But you already know, guys, it's Tuesday. I'm happy to have you all once again here on the show. I'm going to be getting into some more news as the per usual. And of course, the tunes, they're coming your way and they're amazing. So you don't want to miss out. You know what? Let's get right into it. We got Dead Horse by Ribbon Skirt. Let's go.

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37th annual Indian Days Powwow coming up on July 17th through the 19th over here at Daybreak Star Indian Cultural Center. You'll have the opportunity to celebrate with your family, friends, and make some new friends while you enjoy fantastic food, bask in music, and dance as we welcome everyone to share our culture. 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I totally recommend you guys show up and have a great time over here at Daybreak Star Indian Cultural Center Powwow Grounds. And now let's get into the next song. We got Blue Kentucky Girl by Loretta Lynn, single version. Let's go.

0: out to Shot Member from British Columbia, here to tell you about my show, DJ Dan's Deep Dive. 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

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And now let's get into By My Side by Stella Sanding Bear. Let's go.

0: Did you know you have worker rights such as wage theft, effective since April 1st, 2015, and it provides protections against wage theft by requiring payment for all compensation owed for all work performed with the City of Seattle. For more information, please call me at 206-588-9096.
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Hello, everyone. It's Aiden here, and I gotta say thank you all for tuning in to Indigenous Afternoons here on Daybreak Star Radio, the only station indigenizing those airwaves. You can't forget, we're also heard on KBFG 107.3 Seattle. And yeah, guys, as always, it was a pleasure coming by and telling you all about the news and listening to the tunes with you all. You know, we got some great tunes out here on Daybreak Star Radio from those artists across the world, those Indigenous artists to be specific. They are all amazing. I'm happy to show you all their music. But yeah, guys, you already know it was a great day today, great Tuesday. We're nearing that 1 o'clock period. Come back tomorrow for some more. And yeah, we're gonna end it off with Cool Down by I Am Tongi. I'll see you all tomorrow. Stay safe and stay hydrated.

0: is on the... Hello, Eric Moose here for the Finney Neighborhood Association Tool Library. And they have more than one of everything that you might need for your next project. Check them out. Just search on PNA Tool Library and you'll see an online inventory that's up to date. Tool Library is open Friday afternoons from 3 to 5 and Saturday mornings from 9 to 1. Stop by for a cup of coffee, some kind of a sharp tool, and a joke or two. Yeah, on Dayton Avenue at the downhill side of the Finney Neighborhood Association. On with the show.
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0: 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On June 12th, they're presenting the artist talk Hampi, featuring River Coelho. 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